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1: Showers likely through the evening, coming to an end overnight. Some patchy fog may develop, low near 50. Becoming partly sunny, breezy, milder Sunday. A late day shower possible, high in the lower to middle 70s. Showers likely Sunday night, low 45 to 50. Showers ending Monday morning, we could see some afternoon sunny breaks, cooler, high in the middle to upper 50s. I'm Scott Kaplan with your three-day forecast on Bloomberg 92.9.
2: And I'm Ed Kalenge in the Bloomberg Newsroom. Here are some of the stories we're watching. Secretary of State Marco Rubio and White House envoy Steve Witkoff met Saturday in Miami with Qatari Prime Minister Mohammed bin Abdulrahman Al Thani as part of the efforts to reach a deal to end the war in Iran. The U.S. and Iran are negotiating over a one-page memo to end the war and establish a framework for more detailed negotiations. President Trump is scheduled to meet with his Chinese counterpart Xi Jinping in Beijing this week, after postponing their summit due to the war in Iran. Former U.S. Ambassador to China Nick Burns weighs in on talks.
3: For both governments, for both leaders, this is the most important relationship they have, the U.S.-China relationship. And they have ambitions for this year. I mean, they want to meet Xi Jinping, Donald Trump, 2 to 3, even 4 times this year. And there's a lot to talk about. I think we'll see a big focus on trade, supply chain, and the commercial relationship.
2: Former U.S. Ambassador to China Nick Burns on Bloomberg this weekend. Representative Ro Khanna also joined Bloomberg this weekend and talked about what he expects and hopes from President Trump in talks.
4: He has a lot that he has to reverse. We've had China hold us hostage on rare earths and critical minerals. I want a deal that actually helps American farmers, American shipbuilders, American manufacturers, and I hope he will work to get that. He hasn't so far.
2: Representative Ro Khanna. The CDC is alerting doctors and health departments around the country to be aware of potential hantavirus cases from a cruise ship outbreak as the ship heads for Spain's Canary Islands. Dr. Ashish Jha is the former White House COVID response coordinator under President Biden and an expert on infectious diseases. He said widespread outbreaks in the U.S. are highly unlikely.
5: Most strains of hantavirus are spread from rodents to humans, and they don't spread from human to human. There's one strain that is an exception to that, and that's the Andes strain. And unfortunately, that's what we have on the cruise ship.
2: Dr. Ashish Jha on Bloomberg this weekend. There are no confirmed cases here in the U.S. Bobby Cox, who managed the Atlanta Braves to 14 straight division titles, 5 National League pennants, and the 1995 World Series title, has passed away. He was 84. Cox was inducted into the Baseball Hall of Fame in 2014. Global news, 24 hours a day and whenever you want it with Bloomberg News Now. I'm Ed Kalenge. This is Bloomberg.
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14: Elon Musk is facing off against Sam Altman at a high-stakes trial that could determine the future of OpenAI. The California trial is the culmination of years of animosity and public feuding over the startup they founded together more than a decade ago, before their relationship soured. Musk claims that Altman and other leaders at OpenAI enriched themselves by abandoning its altruistic principles and converting it from a full nonprofit research organization to a for-profit company, while Altman and OpenAI are accusing Musk of harassment and say the real goal of his lawsuit is to undercut competition with his own startup, xAI. The first witness was Musk himself. He tried to portray the stakes in the case as existential, saying he wanted to prevent a Terminator-like situation and basically repeating a warning he gave years ago.
15: There is some chance that above zero that AI will kill us all. I think it's low, but there's some chance.
14: The stakes in the trial are incredibly high and maybe even existential for OpenAI because Musk is asking the court to unwind its for-profit conversion that was just completed in October. Joining me is Bloomberg legal reporter Madeline Meckelberg, who's covering the trial. So, Madeline, even before the opening statements in the trial, the judge took Musk and Altman to task for some social media posts.
19: So just ahead of trial, if you were online on X, you saw a lot of posts coming from Musk and his account talking about, quote, Scam Altman, his nickname that he has for Sam Altman, and seemingly promoting social media posts that included a New Yorker article about Sam Altman and his conduct on the board of OpenAI. And OpenAI also was posting things on social media. They have a running blog post where they kind of provide updates on the status of the Elon Musk situation, I think is what they call it. And when they got to court first thing on Monday, before they talked about anything else with the trial, the judge basically reprimanded both sides and said, you need to, I think she said the words, control your propensity to use social media. And she warned them that it may be making things worse outside the courtroom. And she had Elon Musk come up and stand in front of her as she gave this warning. And he agreed that he would not post anything or at least limit his posting about the case.
14: The opening statements are the first chance for the parties to tell their story to the jury. Give us the high points of the openings.
19: So we heard opening statements from the three main parties in this case being Elon Musk, OpenAI, and then Microsoft. Elon Musk, I think we've heard his argument by now, but basically he's alleging that Sam Altman and Greg Brockman, essentially, he keeps saying the words, stole a charity. He says that they enriched themselves by converting this nonprofit entity into a for-profit company, and in doing so, abandoned the mission that they had at the beginning, which was creating AI for good. And during opening statements, we heard a lot from them about Sam Altman and Greg Brockman's removal from OpenAI's board in kind of the 2022-23 era, and about how there was a lack of trust from them, from people at OpenAI. We saw some email exchanges talking about how much money Elon Musk contributed to the foundation, kind of showing that he was a major party in starting this from the beginning. And then OpenAI's attorneys got up and they tried to paint a different picture, of course, of the situation. They showed emails where Elon Musk was trying to get control of OpenAI when they were discussing forming a for-profit entity back in the day when he was still affiliated with the organization. And their attorney basically was trying to paint this case as a really simple one where Musk was a disgruntled former employee of OpenAI who was upset that they didn't want to go with his vision of the company. He left, formed a competitor, and now he's turning around trying to undercut OpenAI and harm one of his competitors in the AI space and his former company that he helped found. And then, of course, there's also the Microsoft element of this. They tend to come in after the fact, but they are a key player in the lawsuit. And that's because Musk has accused them of essentially aiding and abetting this theft that he describes of a charity. And so we heard from Microsoft talking about their investments that they made in OpenAI, why they decided to make those investments. And everything we're hearing from them over and over is pretty consistent. It's that their actions were above board. They had no part in anything that they say may or may not have been happening.
14: And Musk was the first witness?
19: Yes, Musk was the first witness called to the stand, and he spent about 3 days testifying, answering questions from his own attorneys, and then a little more heated questions from OpenAI's attorneys.
14: So let's talk about the direct testimony first, the easy testimony when your lawyer questions you. What was the main point he was trying to get across on direct?
19: So I think the main point that Elon Musk was trying to make is, and I keep saying this because he kept saying it on the stand, is it's not okay to steal a charity. We heard him say that over and over again in response to many questions. And it's really interesting across all of the testimony that we've heard so far. Everyone kind of describes these early days when Musk was still at OpenAI really similarly. And they all kind of agree that there was discussion about the need for more funding to support their research and the need to maybe pursue some kind of for-profit component. And Musk said during his testimony that he had no problem with creating a for-profit company to support a nonprofit, but he felt things crossed the line when they decided to convert the nonprofit to a for-profit. And he described this situation as three phases of disillusionment with OpenAI. And it kind of started with him being happy, pleased with the mission. Then he started to get concerned that they were moving in a direction that he didn't agree with. This was around 2017, 2018, when he did ultimately leave the board. And then he said phase three kind of started in around 22, when he was convinced that they did in fact steal a charity. And so we heard from him a lot about that, about his support of OpenAI. He says it wouldn't have existed without him in the beginning. He came up with the name, he brought his guidance, his leadership, his vision, and most importantly, his money.
14: He was trying to portray the stakes of the case as existential, saying several times that AI could, quote, kill us all if it's not developed safely. And the judge eventually told him to stop repeating that phrase.
19: That's right. So this idea of AI safety is a big one. That's another part of Musk's case and his argument for why he's so concerned about this decision to turn OpenAI into a for-profit company. And he said that we need somebody responsible leading AI. There's all these private companies whose interests are motivated by profit and investors. And that's why he wanted a nonprofit in this space. And they had an expert that they called to testify for Musk's case who was going to talk about the threats of AI. And that includes this existential threat that Musk describes of AI someday being smarter than humans and leading to our demise, essentially. And the judge did reprimand them and say, you know, this case is not about AI safety. I don't want to hear about this anymore, because Musk kept saying he was trying to prevent a Terminator situation, talking about the movie franchise. She said, that's not what this case is about. It's not about AI safety. And so that expert's testimony was cut quite short, I think, as a result of that. And we have not heard that line from Musk since then.
14: Musk has testified many times. But on cross, it seems like he's not following the basic rules of being cross-examined, that he's always trying to take over and one-up the lawyer who's questioning him. For example, here. So he's on the stand and he accused OpenAI's attorney of asking a leading question. And the judge asked Musk to repeat four words after her. I'm not a lawyer.
19: That's right. And that exchange actually went on. She said, you're not a lawyer, are you? And he says, no, I'm not a lawyer. And she says, you didn't take any classes on evidentiary law, did you? And he said, well, actually, I took law 101. And she said, okay, well, still, okay, you're not a lawyer, stop. Definitely fair to characterize him that way. I think, obviously, on direct exam, he has a lot more freedom to tell his side of the story. But on cross, he became visibly irritated with the attorney for OpenAI. He kept telling him his questions weren't fair. And, you know, lawyers love to say, answer the question that I'm asking you. You're not answering my question. It's a yes or no. It's a simple question. And Musk replied often that, you know, your questions aren't simple. They need context. They need explanation. And so it was a pretty interesting cross-exam where, you know, you have this lawyer trying to get something out of him and Musk is resisting kind of at every turn.
14: So as we discussed on cross-examination, Musk had several heated exchanges with William Savitt, the attorney who represents OpenAI. And at one point, Savitt questioned him, quote, at the end of it, you didn't contribute $1 billion to OpenAI, did you? Savitt wanted a yes or no answer, which Musk would not give, until the judge intervened and told Musk to answer the question, which he still didn't give a yes or no answer to. Explain the importance of this point.
19: Right. So his financial commitments to OpenAI are a big part of this case, because obviously he's trying to say that he donated this money under certain circumstances, and they've now violated that mission that he thought this money was going to fund. But yes, we saw during the course of trial a few different statements that Musk has made publicly about how much money he's given to OpenAI. When they first launched in 2015, they did so with a commitment from him that he would eventually donate as much as $1 billion. And then he left the board in 2018, and then later we saw a post from him on X in 2023 where he said that he donated $100 million to OpenAI, which is obviously a big drop down from $1 billion. But through questioning from the attorney, he revealed that he had given $38 million in total to OpenAI before he departed. And so an even bigger drop down from the $1 billion that he, you know, had pledged to commit in the early days. And that money was through quarterly donations that he was making, but also rent that he was paying on an office building for OpenAI. And this is, you know, this is an important issue because it gets at this question of how much Musk was really involved in OpenAI, how much stake he had in this. And then, of course, there's this attempt to impeach a witness and show that, you know, he's sometimes says things that don't turn out to be true.
14: On the whole, how do you think his testimony went? How did he come across?
19: He's an interesting character. And, you know, there were a lot of fireworks, like we're saying. But at the end of the day, I think the person we saw on the stand was Elon Musk. Like, there weren't necessarily any surprises in how he was presenting himself. As you say, he's testified before. He speaks publicly a lot. We kind of get a stream of consciousness from him on his social media. So I don't think there's anything, you know, it wasn't like, oh my gosh, I can't believe he said that. But I will say they definitely really were grilling him on cross-exam. And I don't know that he totally helped his case. I think it's really early to tell, but I think he made a few key concessions, including talking about the difference in financial commitments that he made. He said at one point that there was no paperwork that he signed outlining the terms and conditions of his donation to OpenAI. I think that was an important point. And so I think it maybe didn't go as smoothly as he would have wanted it to go. But that being said, at the same time, he also had plenty of time to make his own case. And I think jurors definitely understood kind of where he was coming from in this, too.
14: Thanks, Madeline. We'll check back with you to see how the trial's progressing. That's Bloomberg legal reporter Madeline Meckelberg. Coming up next on the Bloomberg Law Show, Taylor Swift makes a rather novel legal move to protect her voice and image. I'm June Grosso, and you're listening to Bloomberg.
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22: ABC News, I'm Dave Packer. The cruise ship linked to a deadly hantavirus outbreak with 140 people on board, including 17 Americans, anchoring overnight off Spain's Canary Islands.
23: Authorities are currently investigating 8 cases related to the hantavirus outbreak and its origins. 3 people have died, all passengers of the MV Hondius. The MV Hondius has been traveling to the Canary Islands in Spain since it left Cape Verde on Wednesday.
22: ABC's Maggie Rooley. A boat explosion near a popular South Florida sandbar off Miami sent 11 people to the hospital with serious injuries Saturday afternoon. In Denver, a Frontier Airlines jet hitting and killing a person who was on the runway during takeoff. It started an engine fire. The plane was evacuated and 5 people were said to have been taken to the hospital. Under a new Trump administration proposal, guns could be mailed through the United States Postal Service. It's been illegal except for licensed dealers since the 1920s as part of efforts back then to curb crime. This is ABC News.
2: And I'm Ed Kalenge in the Bloomberg Newsroom. Here are some of the stories we're watching. The war in Iran is draining the world's oil buffer at an unprecedented pace. Bloomberg's Monica Ricks reports.
24: The International Energy Agency says the world's burned through oil inventories at record speed due to the war, which is eating into the buffer that protects against supply shocks. In fact, global visible oil stocks are already close to their lowest since 2018, with immediate points of stress in Asia in countries like Indonesia, Vietnam, Pakistan, and the Philippines. Officials say they could hit critical levels of supplies in as little as a month. Europe's also stretched thin, especially when it comes to jet fuel. Some analysts predict they could hit critical levels as soon as June. Monica Ricks, Bloomberg Radio.
2: Goldman Sachs says it pushed back expectations for the U.S. Federal Reserve's next two rate cuts by one quarter to December 2026 and March 2027 as inflation proves stickier than anticipated. Goldman's U.S. economists wrote in the May 8th report that energy cost pass-through is likely to keep the core PCE inflation closer to 3% than the Fed's 2% target through the year, delaying the conditions needed for policy easing. In an interview Friday on Bloomberg Television, Federal Reserve Bank of Chicago President Austin Goolsbee said all options on interest rates are on the table right now.
1: If we get some progress on inflation and we show we're headed back to the to a path on our way to 2% inflation, I'm optimistic rates can go down. We just haven't been having that now for some time, and that makes me more concerned, and I'm less optimistic.
2: Fed officials left interest rates unchanged at a meeting at the end of April. Three officials dissented against language in the statement that indicated the central bank's next move is likely an interest rate cut. They preferred to signal the next action may be either a cut or a hike. The Trump Family Media Group posted a net drop of $405.9 million in the first quarter, largely driven by unrealized losses in cryptocurrencies held by the company. Trump Media and Technology, which is the parent company of Truth Social, released its first quarter 2026 results Friday, reporting a positive operating cash flow of $17.9 million and $2.1 billion in financial assets. Global news, 24 hours a day, and whenever you want it with Bloomberg News Now. I'm Ed Kalenge. 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
3: Now, your three-day weather forecast on Bloomberg 92.9.
4: Mostly cloudy skies tonight, showers gradually ending, some fog developing, low near 50. Becoming partly sunny Sunday, breezy, a late day shower possible. We'll get up into the lower to middle 70s. Showers likely Sunday night, low in the middle to upper 40s. Showers come to an end Monday morning, some afternoon clearing possible, much cooler, high only 55 to 60. I'm Scott Kaplan with your three-day forecast on Bloomberg 92.9.
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30: 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So part of what I'm doing, man, is also like breaking down some of these barriers.
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6: I think the luxury brand sector has really paid attention to the evolution of golf. It was really the pandemic that grew the built-in audience of golf from around 24 million people that followed or played the game in the US to about 40 million today. So it's just a massive inbuilt audience. It's also become, the profile of the audience has diversified. It's become younger, young adults, much more accessible. It's also globalized. You're referring to live golf, for example, but you know, Japan, huge market, is booming also in India. And these all happen with the US to be great Scotch whiskey and also luxury goods markets. I'd also say at the same time, the audience has stayed fairly affluent. So that's why you're seeing luxury and lifestyle brands really lean in. The other factor is, of course, as you will well know, Garden City, you've got the famous 19th hole. So golf in particular goes beyond just what happens on the course. So it's really that lifestyle, social connection moment that allows us to really have a role in that area.
7: So how are you guys at Doer Scotch, how are you kind of trying to leverage that audience?
6: Amazing partners, great tournament, great reach, you know, big TV audience. And we use these kind of tentpole moments, as we call them, to really build integrated marketing programs around.
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0: We're going to be speaking with Ike Fryman. He is also a Hoover Fellow at Stanford. So Ike, thank you so much for coming on Oddlots.
1: Thanks for having me on.
0: Here's my first question. You've spent a lot of time in China, including researching this book. Are you going to be able to go back?
1: I think I could go back. The question is whether I could leave. I'm joking. They gave me a hard time at immigration on the way out last time.
0: Oh, interesting.
1: And I can't do useful research there anymore. It's not like there's archives I can access, interviews I can do. So the value of it for research is going down for me, but also the risk to my person, the risk to my devices is going up. You know, I do try to engage as much as I can, but I think it's better to engage in third countries.
2: Why don't you tell us the genesis of this book or the origin of it or how you got interested in this particular topic?
1: Well, my background is as a China scholar looking at China's global investment campaign. My first book was about the Belt and Road, and I looked at a bunch of Chinese language sources that show how it works under the hood as a campaign to mobilize the party state behind Xi Jinping. And then I went on the trail of it to Sri Lanka, to Tanzania, Greece, Greenland, actually. I did my PhD about China in Greenland, trying to understand how China leverages.
2: You did your PhD about China in Greenland?
1: Yeah.
2: Oh, that is timely. Anyway, yeah. Keep going.
1: That'll be another book.
2: Yeah.
1: But what I learned in the process of doing this book is that China has this formidable toolkit for blending economic power with its geopolitical objectives. And, you know, Taiwan was clearly emerging during COVID as the AI story was heating up, as this monumental issue in the structure of the world economy, not just for the old reasons that we care about Taiwan, which is largely about geography. So it seemed to me, reading about this, China had more ships, more planes, more missiles, more drones. What was I missing? Why is the United States not completely outmatched? So I started this project with a friend of mine named Harry Halem, who's a superstar naval historian. And I asked him, what's the book I should read to understand what a US-China war over Taiwan would be like, what it would take to win? And then what of those things the US can do or can't do? And he said, well, the book doesn't exist. I can give you hundreds of articles, hundreds of people to follow on Twitter, but no one thing to read. And so it became this collaboration between two historians, one focused on the economics, one focused on the military, to put the pieces together. And as I did so, I began to discover there's huge gaps in our knowledge of this problem. This is the most complex, multidisciplinary, multifunctional foreign policy problem that American statecraft has ever faced. Because it's a military problem, it's also an industrial problem, it's a technology policy problem, it's a diplomatic problem, a real one, a complex one, for how we deal with China, with Taiwan, and with the rest of the world. And then finally, it's an economic problem. It's a question of global economic order. Because if Taiwan falls by force or coercion, and China seizes the fabs, the semiconductor fabs, or the fabs are disabled or destroyed, that is a hard reset of the entire global economic system that we have had since 1989 and arguably back to 1945. So what comes next? And while we have a lot of good thinking about certain aspects of the scenario, like the wargaming of what an amphibious campaign would look like and how we stop it, there's other aspects like the economic planning that we just haven't done. So that was the idea for the book. Pull together the best of existing knowledge, fill in the gaps where we can based on interviews, based on historical work, Chinese language materials, and try to be the person to put the pieces together.
0: Mm. I want to back way up for a second and ask a very obvious question, which is, why does China actually care so much about Taiwan? And then is it even accurate to say, like, why does China care about Taiwan? Should I be asking, why does Xi Jinping care about Taiwan?
1: Those are the two right questions to ask, and it's where we start with the book. The first thing to understand is that it's not about the chips for China. The chips are a co-benefit, but China cared about Taiwan long before they made chips, and they would care about them if they didn't make chips. Taiwan is the unfinished business of China's civil war. In 1949, as the Kuomintang, Chiang Kai-shek's government, was losing control of northern China, they began to evacuate their forces alongside all the treasures of the imperial palace to Taipei. And they set up a government there, essentially took over the island by force, and became, over the course of the Korean War, essentially a U.S. ally. In 1955, Eisenhower went to Taipei. They became a critical node in the U.S. alliance architecture. Mao obviously wanted to take this island. He wanted to wipe out the remnants of his enemy. And for him, the fact that there was this other China right across the strait, which at the time enjoyed the Chinese seat in the UN Security Council, was recognized by most of the world as the one true China, this was a fundamental question of the legitimacy of the Chinese Communist Party. And so it became this totemic propaganda point that we will liberate Taiwan from the imperialists. And in the process, we will make China whole. We will fix this historical wrong that we were separated under this century of humiliation. And therefore, for us to be fully rejuvenated as a civilization, Taiwan has to be brought to heel. And the world must accept it's not just about control over Taiwan. It's about political legitimacy. The United Nations must accept, the United States must accept that Taiwan is part of China and there's only one China in the world and the Communist Party is the only legitimate government. So this is why it's sensitive. It's not just about the status of Taiwan. It's about what China means. And that has always been bound up in competition with the United States.
2: Prior to the KMT having fled the mainland, the Civil War and all that, what was understood to be the status of that geography called Taiwan? And how, to what degree, going back even prior to the Civil War, et cetera, what was its relationship to mainland China?
1: It depends how far back you want to go. Back in the 17th century, the Dutch had a presence there. As the Ming Empire was falling apart, you had generals who came from the mainland. They're claimed by both sides now. You know, a couple of them became gods, actually, and there's temples to them in Taiwan. And essentially, during the Qing Dynasty, China's final dynasty, they were a region of the province across the strait on the mainland.
2: Okay.
1: But the Qing Dynasty's writ didn't really run there. They were settled by people from the mainland, but it was swampy and pestilential, and there were indigenous people, and it wasn't really actively administered by the center. The Qing pretty quickly lost control over the fringes of their empire, and then the Japanese took it in the Sino-Japanese War in 1895. And the Japanese developed it. The Japanese industrialized, they left a mark on it. And unlike other places that the Japanese colonized, where like Korea, where their colonization was brutal, in Taiwan, they left relatively good feelings. So all through the first half of the 20th century, when the communists and the nationalists were fighting on the mainland, Taiwan was under Japanese control. And then the question is, after Japan surrendered, in 1945, who did they surrender it to?
2: Stay tuned for more of our interview with Ike Fryman, fellow at the Hoover Institute at Stanford. We are talking about the world's massive vulnerability with Taiwan. To hear the full conversation, subscribe to Odd Lots wherever you get your podcasts. I'm Jill Wiesenthal.
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3: This is the Bloomberg Business of Entertainment report. Roblox is looking to avoid the possibility of being swept up by global social media bans under consideration by introducing special accounts for younger children and teens. Roblox Kids and Roblox Select accounts will use age verification technology or parental checks to prevent users under the age of 16 from playing inappropriate games. CEO Dave Baszucki tells Bloomberg the change may be causing some friction for user growth, but it's still worth it long term.
4: We are well on our path to 10% or more of the global gaming market and more of that of US. And we want to bring along all of our under 16 users as well as the over 16 who are growing very rapidly.
3: So will other companies follow suit?
4: So we do think we're setting the industry standard. We've continuously innovated on safety since we started in the company. And as the technology got good enough to age check, we've leaned into it.
3: Lisa Mateo, Bloomberg Radio.
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18: Let's say that the chair dissents from the majority's view on a right decision, which would be very unusual. How would you navigate the situation, and would you feel comfortable with the chair speaking for the committee after a right decision if that were the case?
19: You know, I think that every member of the committee assesses conditions in the way that they see appropriate based on the data. I would certainly continue to do that. I do think that a range of views is very important and valuable, as we all understand the economy better when there are different perspectives that are raised. You know, Kevin Warsh has lots of expertise in this space as a former governor. I look forward to working with him if he is confirmed as the next chair. And he would be the 17th chair. So there has been quite a bit of change over time. And, I think that we should recognize that transition and be supportive of it.
18: Warsh has touted the need for big reforms at the Fed. And I'm just wondering, what do you make of these calls for regime change?
19: So again, I think that a new chair needs to come in and be able to speak for themselves in terms of their priorities. And we certainly have seen in the history of the Federal Reserve that chairs do have different priorities, and those transitions unfold based on what those priorities are when they come. And so I don't want to get out ahead of that.
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0: 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I'm Tracy Alloway.
2: And I'm Joe Weisenthal.
0: Today's episode, we are looking at the world's massive vulnerability when it comes to Taiwan. We are speaking with Ike Fryman, the author of the new book, Defending Taiwan, A Strategy to Prevent War with China.
2: What was understood to be the status of that geography called Taiwan? And how, to what degree, going back even prior to the Civil War, etc., what was its relationship to mainland China?
1: It depends how far back you want to go. Back in the 17th century, the Dutch had a presence there. As the Ming Empire was falling apart, you had generals who came from the mainland. They're claimed by both sides now. You know, a couple of them became gods, actually, and there's temples to them in Taiwan. And essentially, during the Qing Dynasty, China's final dynasty, they were a region of the province across the strait on the mainland.
2: Okay.
1: But the Qing Dynasty's writ didn't really run there. They were settled by people from the mainland, but it was swampy and pestilential, and there were indigenous people, and it wasn't really actively administered by the center. The Qing pretty quickly lost control over the fringes of their empire, and then the Japanese took it in the Sino-Japanese War in 1895. And the Japanese developed it. The Japanese industrialized, they left a mark on it. And unlike other places that the Japanese colonized, where like Korea, where their colonization was brutal, in Taiwan, they left relatively good feelings. So all through the first half of the 20th century, when the communists and the nationalists were fighting on the mainland, Taiwan was under Japanese control. And then the question is, after Japan surrendered in 1945, who did they surrender it to? And was the status of Taiwan decided after Japan's surrender? And the U.S. position is legally it remains unresolved. It remains unresolved who Japan surrendered it to. So the U.S. position is we don't actually take a view on what the true status of Taiwan is.
2: Right.
1: This is something for Taipei and Beijing to work out between themselves. And we're open to any outcome, but it has to be done peacefully. So no force and no coercion. And since Taiwan's become a democracy, it has to be democratically acceptable to the people of Taiwan. And that's a principled position, which is really about the stability of the broader region, because it recognizes that this region is held together through trade routes that go through international waters, international airspace. It's been stable since 1945. And if the United States starts allowing borders to be changed by force, trade routes to be changed by force, very quickly the whole regional order in this part of the world will collapse. And this is a grave economic danger for the United States as a geopolitical danger. So that's the view.
2: Yeah.
1: And unfortunately, what China is doing is they're trying to revise that situation by pushing in the gray zone, pushing through coercion. And there's obviously always the risk they could escalate to war.
0: I want to talk more about that. But just on the topic of, I guess, U.S. policy towards China, and you already touched on the One China policy, but what exactly is strategic ambiguity? Because whenever I hear that term, I always think it's like, it's what I would do if I was trying to get out of a social commitment later that evening or something, like, oh, maybe I'll come. Maybe, you know, we'll see what happens. What exactly does that mean? And isn't it weird that people recognize that as an actual policy, strategic ambiguity? What does it mean?
1: So the whole policy is sort of strange because it was never put forward by one person. It emerged through accretion. So it's like seeing 100 bottles of beer on the wall. Like, you keep adding a new lyric every time there's a new administration. So what is the components of the One China policy? Well, there's three communiques, three agreements that the United States signed with China between the 70s and the 80s. And those are the political foundation of our relationship with the PRC. And the language is vague. And there's some key phrases that are translated differently in English and Chinese. So we get to claim that the other side said things that the other side says it doesn't say. There's a whole lot of that. But basically, the United States position is we will have a relationship with the PRC. We will treat Beijing as the sole legitimate government of China. But we will maintain, for all practical purposes, an informal relationship with Taiwan as if it were a country, just not technically. Not de jure. And this has been reaffirmed by Congress, which in 1979 passed the Taiwan Relations Act, that makes very clear that it's the sense of Congress that we should treat Taiwan as a state in basically every respect, except for some of these formal, very high-end political and military interactions. And then in the Reagan administration, we made some extra commitments to Taiwan called the Six Assurances, and they basically reduced to, we will not force you to the negotiating table, we will not trade you away. In other words, you will never face pressure from us to take a bad deal. Hmm. And what this policy adds up to has been called by political scientists dual deterrence. We want to deter Taiwan from declaring independence or doing something provocative that might trigger a crisis. And we want to persuade Beijing that if it intervenes, it might face a devastating reaction, but that they don't have to worry because Taiwan is also deterred, so they can take their time. And hopefully, if we deter both sides from doing something extreme, we can encourage them to resolve their differences peacefully. So that strategic ambiguity is the not saying exactly what we would do or under what circumstances. The tricky thing is that was a great policy when we had overwhelming economic, technological, and military advantages. That is no longer the case. We probably could defeat China in a high-end conventional war, and we can go into why. If we put sanctions on China, we could probably cause a greater GDP hit in China, and we can get into why. But the cost to us and the risk to us as Americans is just going up, up, up as the relative balance shifts. And so now it increasingly seems like it's a get-out-of-jail-free card, even if it isn't.
2: Quick question. I know basically nothing about Taiwanese domestic politics. Mm-hmm. Am I wrong, though? I feel like I read somewhere it's like the KMT, and they were the revolutionaries. Aren't they the more dovish of the parties in relations with Beijing? And aren't they the party that seems to be a little bit softening of the stances of the future and maybe, you know, uniting the two sides a little bit? Am I wrong about that?
1: No, that's absolutely.
2: How is that possible?
1: It's how nerdy do you want to get? So here's the thing. I mentioned that the dispute is largely about what China means. Now that question continues. The Kuomintang, the KMT, which is the successor of Chiang Kai-shek's party, they believe that they're still the legitimate representatives of the true China.
2: The entire thing.
1: Well, they recognize that there's a free China and an unfree China.
2: Okay.
1: And I think they've long since given up their aspirations of raising an army and going back across the strait and taking over the mainland. But I think they have an aspiration that one day this divided China can be unified, either in some kind of confederation structure or who knows, maybe with the KMT on top. And they identify culturally, historically, civilizationally as Chinese.
2: Yeah.
1: They say, we're Chinese. We just happen to live on Taiwan, but we're one civilization, one nation. And the KMT's point of view is that we one China respective interpretations. And on that basis, Beijing is willing to talk to them because they disagree about what one China means, but they both believe in principle that there is only one China in the world and Taiwan's part of it. But the current ruling party in Taiwan, the Democratic Progressive Party, or the DPP, they have a different perspective. They say, we are a country called Taiwan. We're one of the most technologically advanced places in the world. We are a thriving democracy. The world needs our chips. You know, we are at the center of this security architecture.
2: So they all just see themselves as a distinct nation.
1: We are a distinct nation, and we should be recognized by the world as such. And they're not suicidal. They're not crazy. They recognize that if they declare independence, that this could bring the hammer down on them. But their point of view is we will never declare independence because we already are. And Americans, I think, are about to have to learn this lesson because Taiwan is going into a presidential campaign and it is far from clear where the wind is blowing. And the United States will have to work with whoever wins because that's what it means to have a partner that's a democracy. But these two parties have very different points of view. And one of the points I make in the book is we need to learn to handle Taiwan's domestic politics. We are two democracies that respond to one another. For example, I think the KMT, if they come back to power, will be much less interested in helping America reshore chip production. And they're also probably much less interested in doing military cooperation with the United States if that's going to inflame China. I think basically you can think about it this way. The DPP believes that the relationship with the United States is the most important thing, that we matter to them just as they matter to us, and that if Taiwan gets in trouble, America will come. And the KMT views are diverse, but they tend to have the view the cavalry might not be coming. The Americans might be using us as a pawn in a bigger geopolitical game, but can we really trust them? And we don't want to become Ukraine. So maybe the best approach is to negotiate. And these are two very different points of view. They're both plausible interpretations of the facts. And the United States has to learn to deal with both sides.
0: I want to ask you more about reshoring, but since we're on the topic of domestic Taiwanese politics, one thing I've always wondered, and I'm curious if you maybe got some color on this in the course of your research, but one of the reasons, it's not the only reason, but a big one of the reasons Taiwan is strategically important is because of the semiconductor business and the presence of TSMC and companies like that. What role does a TSMC play in Taiwanese domestic politics? Like, are there actual instances of like semiconductor companies having a seat at the table when it comes to formulating national security policy or indirect influence or anything like that? Have you seen examples?
1: It's hugely, hugely important. It's only a couple of percent. The semiconductor industry, depending on how you define it, with related services industries, it's something like 5% of employment in Taiwan, but it's an outsized share of Taiwan's exports.
2: Yeah.
1: And right now, just if you look at the macro data, Taiwan's exports are booming because no one can get enough of their chips. There is an entire ecosystem of universities, vocational training centers, companies that supply to TSMC. This is a national champion in so many ways, and they get tax benefits and subsidized land, and Taiwan's political economy is organized around making them a success, just as South Korea's has been organized around making Samsung and others a success. TSMC is smart enough to know that it has to deal with administrations of both parties, but TSMC is also caught in a US-China tension too. And TSMC doesn't share the United States political objectives here. TSMC is happy to sell to China. They don't have a problem if China buys lots of their chips, but they have to work with the United States because ultimately they're fabricating chips at the high end that are made with US designs. So the US does have the ability to export control where those final products go.
2: This is really interesting and important, and I hadn't thought about this dynamic. I mean, I guess it sort of makes sense to me that, like, if I were, like, the leadership in Taiwan, I don't know if I would be, like, that thrilled about our main company opening up fabs in Arizona, etc. More to come from our conversation on the risks of a war or blockade of Taiwan. We are speaking with Ike Fryman, author of the new book, Defending Taiwan, A Strategy to Prevent War with China. I'm Joe Weisenthal.
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4: ABC News, I'm Dave Packer. Passengers on a Dutch hantavirus-infected cruise ship arriving in the Canary Islands overnight. Three people have died. The CDC officials will be standing by to meet the passengers. Dr. Maria Van Kerkhove, director of the Department of Epidemic and Pandemic Management.
15: Right now, there's nobody on board that has any symptoms, including passengers and crew. That's great news.
4: 17 Americans on board. First responders in Florida's Miami-Dade rushed to a popular sandbar Saturday afternoon after a boat explosion. 11 people taken to a local area hospital. In Denver, a Frontier Airlines jet hitting and killing a trespasser who was on the runway during takeoff. The engine went on fire when the man was partially sucked in. The plane evacuated a dozen passengers, reporting minor injuries. Investigators in Central California say a new search of property linked to the family of convicted killer Paul Flores did not uncover the remains of Kristen Smart nearly 30 years after she vanished. This is ABC News.
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22: On the latest edition of the Balance of Power podcast, I speak with Jim Messina, CEO of the Messina Group and Obama 2012 campaign manager, about the efforts to redraw congressional maps across the country.
23: In general, I think the country is better off with more seats being in play. Why? Because you tend to get members who want to work with both sides, want to put aside politics and get things done. I don't think it's good that 400 members only care about their primaries and don't care about their general elections.
22: Well, and as you talk about that Supreme Court decision on the Voting Rights Act, that, of course, is what enabled Tennessee yesterday to draw out the only Democratic seat that that state had in the House of Representatives. There's a question now as to whether or not South Carolina would be willing to do the same, knowing that lone Democratic seat is held by Congressman Jim Clyburn. What would the consequence be if we saw Clyburn drawn out?
23: You're talking about a guy who was a former whip of the House of Representatives, who is universally loved by both parties, who is known as one of the kind of, you know, people that work with both sides to get things done. This is exactly what you and I were just talking about. The last thing either party should want is the likes of Jim Clyburn out of the House of Representatives. Both parties should want him in there because he works with both sides to get things done. But when you're in a redistricting mode of scrambling to every state, both parties are doing this. And I think the long-term damage could be real. And the other thing is, like, we shouldn't have a state like South Carolina where there's not one Dem. We shouldn't have Dem states where there's not one Republican. There's a way, I was seeing yesterday, Kaylee, to redistrict California so there's only one member, Republican member of the House out of 55.
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29: 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Stephen A. Smith is one of the most successful and influential sports personalities in the business. But it wasn't always that way. Back in 2009, he was actually fired from the very company that he's best known for working with, ESPN. 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
30: When they let me go and I went about the business of licking my wounds and then ultimately trying to resurrect my career, what I zeroed in on was mastering the business that I was in and ultimately positioning myself where I would be able to define my worth.
29: 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Smith is now a fierce negotiator and one of the highest paid sports personalities. I'm Bloomberg's Justin Milliner on the Black Business Beat.
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32: We've talked a lot about how, you know, labor supply is slowing down, the break even, like what do you have to have for jobs to keep the unemployment rate constant is much, much lower, maybe even close to zero. And then we get numbers like this, right? I mean, this was a big payroll number and last month was too. And essentially, you know, unemployment rate went sideways. So I think it is important, like it's hard to stitch all the pieces together. Like we talk a lot about like the underlying fundamentals, what's happening with supply, but any, you know, month to month, there's going to be a lot of details. And so we can still get these big upside surprises. This definitely fits, I think, with this broader theme that we've seen since early this year is a lot more stability in the labor market.
31: Yeah.
32: And that's a good thing, right? That's a very important buffer. I'd like to see wages growing a little bit faster than what we saw in this. But, you know, the first thing is to have a paycheck. Yep. And then think about, like, how fast is that paycheck growing? So I think in general, this is a good in terms of we see more resilience. And remember, you know, wasn't that many months ago we were pretty concerned about the direction of the labor market.
31: Right.
32: This is much better.
31: Paul, do you agree with me that the general zeitgeist in this studio has been, you know what, it's healing?
33: Yeah.
31: I think that's sort of what we've heard.
33: I think so. And Claudia, I mean, the Fed obviously focuses on the labor side of the equation. 4.3% unemployment rate holding steady. I mean, they got to like that number.
32: Yes, they do. That's very much, it's hard to know exactly what that maximum employment, full employment is, but 4.3% unemployment, that's good. And also it has been stable at this low level. It's not moving up. And that's, this is a good report.
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5: And I'm Joe Wasenthal.
2: On today's show, we are talking what the Strait of Hormuz could imply about a China blockade of Taiwan. We are speaking with Ike Fryman, Hoover Fellow at Stanford and author of the new book, Defending Taiwan, A Strategy to Prevent War with China.
5: Just real quickly on cutting off imports, are they good on oil? For like this is, we know they have this big oil stockpile. War would be extremely oil intensive process. They, you know, they've electrified a lot of cars. I doubt their military is nearly as.
10: I think they're good. I think they're good on oil.
5: You think they're good on oil?
10: So they, in peacetime, they consume, what is it, 13, 14 million barrels a day, of which around four are produced domestically. If they became cost insensitive, which they would be in a crisis, they could probably squeeze that up a bit. They also can import over land. They import, you know, a couple of million barrels a day over land. And if they had to, they could import more by land. It wouldn't be comfortable. It wouldn't be cheap. But if they would have willingness to pay, they have plenty of foreign exchange. They could also do as the Nazis did, which is turn coal into fuel oil. Yeah. Fischer-Tropsch has been done in the past. And the Nazis declared war on all their oil suppliers, and they still managed to fight through 1945 pretty effectively. But there's more to this. They've got, they declare, what is it, 1.3 billion barrels in their SPR. They probably have something more like two. And then they can make the civilian economy ration. The PLA would use something like 500,000 barrels a day. So if you run the math, and I just do the back of the envelope in the book, what matters is not that they would run out of oil eventually. At some point, they would feel the squeeze. But our allies, Japan, South Korea, Taiwan, would feel the squeeze much faster. So our coalition, as currently set up, doesn't have the advantage in a long-term contest of extreme economic war. And it's not just about oil. It's about everything else. They have stockpiles of cotton. They have stockpiles of chips. They have stockpiles of everything plausible that they might need. Taiwan doesn't have that. Japan doesn't have that. So this is the risk, that they take us up to the brink. We are forced to contemplate what the long-term economic war looks like. We realize that if they can last for 12 months and we can last for three, that's not a game we want to play, and we fold. And then if that is established, they can coerce us. And this is not just about Taiwan. This goes far, far, far beyond Taiwan. This is about our entire alliance architecture in the region. And frankly, this is about our hemisphere too.
2: One of the arguments you make in the book is this idea that a U.S. policy response can't just be about military power. It has to be about economic power as well. And you talk about this idea of avalanche decoupling. So sort of forming a grand alliance with other democracies to try to isolate China from the global economy. And when I hear a term like avalanche decoupling, I kind of think like, well, in some respects, the U.S. and maybe some other parts of the world have been trying to decouple from China for a long time with varied degrees of success. What convinces you that something like that would be possible in a crisis moment, especially when we're talking about, again, grand alliances with democracies that maybe under the Trump administration, we don't seem to have the best of relations with at the moment?
10: It's a really important question. So let's take the hard facts head on. In the last couple of years, we have learned some very important things about what is and is not possible when it comes to breaking our critical dependencies on China. Everyone knows that we have these critical dependencies, which strike at the very heart of our lives and livelihoods. We depend on China for the active pharmaceutical ingredients that save lives every day in hospitals. We depend China on the supply chain to build any drone in the United States. We depend on China for legacy chips, without which we can't make cars. There is no Ford. There is no Stellantis. I think that's crazy. I think it's crazy. I think it opens up the United States to economic blackmail. And frankly, the fact that our allies have the same dependencies opens them up to blackmail too. So it's a no-brainer that we should start to break these dependencies on China in the same way that China is trying to break its dependencies on us because they don't want to be blackmailed. So what is dangerous is that China would be able to de-risk their economy largely from ours, but we couldn't do that in a symmetrical way. Mm. But if a crisis happens over Taiwan, whether that's tomorrow or 18 months from now or 5 years from now, it will be an, oh, shoot, I guess we should have done all of that 5 years ago. But that will be yesterday's problem. And the question for today's problem is, how do we deal with the situation we face? And it's very possible that that situation would be in the context of a crushing recession and stock market correction, because as we mentioned at the beginning of this conversation, the whole equity market is being held up by an AI trade where seven tech companies that are priced for perfection make up 40% of the S&P. And if you take away the supply of chips, they fall to earth. $600 billion, is that the number that the hyperscalers are spending on data centers this year?
5: It's close enough.
10: You take that away and the U.S. economy is in recession. So imagine the context of a terrifying stock market correction and heading into recession. Let's assume that China has taken some actions that reveal that we really need to expand this de-risking or partial decoupling thing. But we've also learned that we can't decouple from China all at once. Mm-hmm. Because we tried this on Liberation Day and we got cold feet within a week because the bond market blew up and all the captains of industry called up the president and said, you have to reverse this, Mr. President, or we're cooked. So if you can't decouple from China all at once and quickly, the only way to do it is gradually looking at the critical stuff first and the non-critical stuff later, if ever. So what I want to do is say, what is the most critical things? If you have to stack rank our dependencies, what's 99th percentile, what's 90th, what's 70th, what's 50th? And then let's go down the list one at a time and figure out how do we break these dependencies. So in the event of a crisis, an invasion of Taiwan or a blockade of Taiwan or some gray zone, ambiguous thing. If we decide we need to reset this relationship and we need to decouple from China 5%, 10%, 30%, what does that actually entail? And I would submit that that's a much harder problem than we've realized. Because even if we want to decouple just a little bit, we face a transshipment problem. Right now, as we've discovered, you have a tariff differential on China. The tariff on China is here, the tariff on Vietnam, Mexico, everyone else is here. So companies will export their stuff from China to Vietnam or Mexico. They'll write made in Vietnam or Mexico on it, and they'll resend it to us. So if you don't develop a solution to this transshipment problem, there is no way that you can decouple from China, even a little bit, even in a crisis. That to me is very scary. And the process of working with other countries to address this, essentially this is rules of origin for trade. This is a big enterprise that is going to take years and years to do. It cannot be done right away. So what we're talking about with avalanche decoupling is a process that that abandons the fiction that we can do this all at once and starts thinking about if we need to divorce China 10%, 30%, 60%, whatever it is, how do we go about building a new kind of economic order such that we can still have trading relations with the rest of the world? And that question has not been addressed until this book.
5: I find this conversation to be like very alarming and, you know, obviously, and it should be very alarming. I guess the good news, if there is any, is that we have spent the last year, several years, deepening our friendships with the rest of the world.
2: Well, also
5: building up our allies and establishing that open non-China trading bloc. At least we're literally doing the opposite.
2: Well, right? I was going to say on the plus side, if one of the elements of China deterrence is building a better customs system where we can actually track transshipments, then maybe some of that work has been done. It's better than like building more nukes.
5: But like, it does seem like we're kind of not doing any of this, right? I mean, not only not doing any of this.
10: Correct.
5: We are like rowing, like if that, like, yeah. If the goal is let's do this avalanche decoupling around the world, et cetera, like we're going the opposite direction.
10: Yeah, that's exactly right. The only way you can get this stuff done is if you work with your partners. That's the only way.
5: Yeah.
10: And that's not about being moralistic. It's about, practically speaking, there's stuff that we don't know how to make in this country anymore.
5: Yeah.
10: Because we outsourced it two generations ago and there literally aren't any people left who know how it's done. And Japan or South Korea in particular, but many of our European partners too, have this know-how in advanced manufacturing. And not to partner with them, I think, is kind of crazy. Also, they face the same problems, the same risks of economic coercion by China.
5: Yeah.
10: And they have even less leverage to push back against China because China, relatively speaking, is much bigger than they are. So I think the Trump administration has a few correct ideas, dealing with these rules of origin through these bilateral deals, doing bilateral economic security pacts like with Japan. But we need to be bringing larger groups of allies and partners together to do this.
5: Just real quickly, I think you mentioned at the beginning that you actually think currently in a conventional war that the American military would have the upper hand. I don't, but like, you know, it looks like, I don't know what's going to go on with Iran, and I'm very susceptible. I watch all the Chinese propaganda. I watch the military parade. It's like, whew, that looks really impressive. The robot dogs and all this stuff. I'm pretty sure we don't. Yeah, like, can you just give the short version of why, as of April 21st, 2026, you think the U.S. military still has the upper hand?
10: The wars that America has fought over the last 80 years have been land wars. And land war has a certain character. War at sea is different. You have a very small number, a much smaller number of platforms, and they're much more specialized. And so if you can take out just one or two of the enemy's vessels, specialized aircraft, specialized ships, the whole structure starts to collapse. And the rest become easier to kill. And that means that there's no real incentive to hold back reserves. Once the engagement starts, it's incredibly intense, and it's often decided in the first hours to days. And one significant implication of that is your ability to see and communicate across the battle space is really, really critical. And especially as the range of our missiles and our drones has increased, that means that U.S. Aircraft and ships and submarines that could potentially strike targets in or around China can be zooming around across literally millions of square miles of ocean. So to see these things, to target them, and then to deliver mass to a target to kill them is no easy feat. And if the US can use cyber, counter space capabilities, and so on to disrupt China's ability to see and communicate in those critical early hours, then it could potentially win a lopsided victory, or vice versa. But I just think that if China believed that they could defeat the US in a high-end war, they would be behaving more assertively. They would be operating not just in the Taiwan Strait, but all around the region in a way that they're not yet.
2: All right. On that cheerful note, Ike Fryman, thank you so much for coming on Oddbots. And the book is Defending Taiwan, A Strategy to Prevent War with China. Really appreciate it.
10: Thanks so much for having me on.
5: Thanks so much, Ike. That was great. This has been Oddbots on Bloomberg Radio. I'm Joe Weisenthal.
2: And I'm Tracy Alloway.
5: To hear the rest of this episode and all of our interviews, be sure to subscribe to Oddbots wherever you get your podcasts. Thanks for listening.
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12: From ABC News, I'm Dave Packer. The CDC is alerting doctors and health departments around the country to be aware of the potential for imported hantavirus cases from the cruise ship outbreak. A cruise ship linked to a deadly hantavirus outbreak with 140 people on board, including 17 Americans, anchoring overnight off Spain's Canary Islands. ABC's Maggie Rooley is there.
13: The CDC emergency response is classified as a level 3, the lowest risk to the public. Back in the Canary Islands, despite all the precautions, workers at the port here protesting the ship's arrival. This resident says people are scared, but this tourist from Ireland says she's not worried.
14: I feel perfectly fine.
15: Yeah,
14: because I know they're going to quarantine everyone. They're going to make sure everything is safe for everyone.
13: The World Health Organization stressing this is not a new COVID.
12: A boat explosion near a popular South Florida sandbar sent several people to the hospital with serious injuries Saturday afternoon.
13: Miami-Dade Fire Rescue rushing more than two dozen units to the haul-over sandbar in Biscayne Bay. Rescuers pulling people into lifeboats and rushing them to nearby fuel docks. Officials say at least 15 people were taken to local hospitals, some even airlifted.
12: ABC's Morgan Norwood in Denver, a Frontier Airlines jet hitting and killing a person who was on the runway during takeoff.
16: Frontier Flight 4345 was accelerating for takeoff at Denver International, speeding down the runway at almost 150 miles per hour when pilots sounded the alarm. Officials say a person they describe as trespassing scaled an airport fence and 2 minutes later was struck and killed. An official telling ABC News the person was at least partially consumed by one of the engines, triggering an engine fire.
3: The plane was evacuated and preliminary reports say five people were taken to the hospital. Under a new administration proposal, guns could be mailed through the United States Postal Service. It's been illegal except for licensed dealers since the 1920s. You're listening to ABC News.
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3: A refinery explosion right outside New Orleans Friday. Responders finding the Chalmette refinery completely engulfed in flame.
8: The owner of this refinery is PBF Energy in Louisiana. Now, it's too early to tell how much of the refinery is impacted, but this is their largest refinery with a capacity of 185,000 barrels of oil a day. That refinery fire happened on Friday and is now under control. But this coming at a time when crude oil and petroleum products are in short supply.
3: ABC's Jacqueline Lee. The Trump administration releasing some federal government files on UFO sightings, or as they're officially known by the government, UAPs, or unidentified anomalous phenomena. Here's Asa Stahl, science editor for Planetary Society.
9: These files released by the Pentagon do not give any solid evidence for life beyond Earth, for alien life in general. But that doesn't mean we aren't continuing the investigation and the search for life.
3: High school culinary programs getting creative.
15: Rolling Flavors, Georgia's first student-operated food truck, has opened in DeKalb County. A student, Gabrielle Thompson.
17: I feel like I'm getting direct work experience, selling, marketing, learning how to talk to people, speak clearer, as well as cooking, of course.
15: The food truck will train students in 20 high schools, says Chef Keo Gayden.
18: The students will develop menus. The teachers will actually create their schedules for the use of the truck.
3: ABC's Chuck Severson reporting. 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
42: I think the luxury brand sector has really paid attention to the evolution of golf. It was really the pandemic that grew the built-in audience of golf from around 24 million people that followed or played the game in the US to about 40 million today. So it's just a massive inbuilt audience. It's also become, the profile of the audience has diversified. It's become younger, young adults, much more accessible. It's also globalized. You're referring to live golf. for example, but you know, Japan, huge market, is booming also in India. And these all happen with the US to be great Scotch whiskey and also luxury goods markets. I'd also say at the same time, the audience has stayed fairly affluent. So that's why you're seeing luxury and lifestyle brands really lean in. The other factor is, of course, as you will well know, Garden City, you've got the famous 19th hole. So golf in particular goes beyond just what happens on the course. So it's really that lifestyle, social connection moment that allows us to really have a role in that area.
0: So how are you guys at Doer Scotch, how are you kind of trying to leverage that audience?
42: Amazing partners, great tournament, great reach, you know, big TV audience. And we use these kind of tentpole moments, as we call them, to really build integrated marketing programs around.
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2: ABC News, I'm Dave Packer. The cruise ship linked to a deadly hantavirus outbreak with 140 people on board, including 17 Americans, anchoring overnight off Spain's Canary Islands.
3: Authorities are currently investigating 8 cases related to the hantavirus outbreak and its origins. 3 people have died, all passengers of the MV Hondius. The MV Hondius has been traveling to the Canary Islands in Spain since it left Cape Verde on Wednesday.
2: ABC's Maggie Rooley. A boat explosion near a popular South Florida sandbar off Miami sent 11 people to the hospital with serious injuries Saturday afternoon. In Denver, a Frontier Airlines jet hitting and killing a person who was on the runway during takeoff. It started an engine fire. The plane was evacuated and 5 people were said to have been taken to the hospital. Under a new Trump administration proposal, guns could be mailed through the United States Postal Service. It's been illegal except for licensed dealers since the 1920s as part of efforts back then to curb crime. This is ABC News.
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5: On the latest edition of the Balance of Power podcast, I speak with Jim Messina, CEO of the Messina Group and Obama 2012 campaign manager, about the efforts to redraw congressional maps across the country.
6: In general, I think the country is better off with more seats being in play. Why? Because you tend to get members who want to work with both sides, want to put aside politics and get things done. I don't think it's good that 400 members only care about their primaries and don't care about their general elections.
5: Well, and as you talk about that Supreme Court decision on the Voting Rights Act, that, of course, is what enabled Tennessee yesterday to draw out the only Democratic seat that that state had in the House of Representatives. There's a question now as to whether or not South Carolina would be willing to do the same, knowing that lone Democratic seat is held by Congressman Jim Clyburn. What would the consequence be if we saw Clyburn drawn out?
6: You're talking about a guy who was a former whip of the House of Representatives, who is universally loved by both parties, who is known as one of the kind of, you know, people that work with both sides to get things done. This is exactly what you and I were just talking about. The last thing either party should want is the likes of Jim Clyburn out of the House of Representatives. Both parties should want him in there because he works with both sides to get things done. But when you're in a redistricting mode of scrambling to every state, both parties are doing this. And I think the long-term damage could be real. And the other thing is, like, we shouldn't have a state like South Carolina where there's not one Dem. We shouldn't have Dem states where there's not one Republican. There's a way I was seeing yesterday, Kaylee, to redistrict California so there's only one member, Republican member of the House out of 55.
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14: This is the Bloomberg Business of Entertainment report. Roblox is looking to avoid the possibility of being swept up by global social media bans under consideration by introducing special accounts for younger children and teens. Roblox Kids and Roblox Select accounts will use age verification technology or parental checks to prevent users under the age of 16 from playing inappropriate games. CEO Dave Baszucki tells Bloomberg the change may be causing some friction for user growth, but it's still worth it long term.
15: We are well on our path to 10% or more of the global gaming market and more of that of US. And we want to bring along all of our under 16 users as well as the over 16 who are growing very rapidly.
14: So will other companies follow suit?
15: So we do think we're setting the industry standard. We've continuously innovated on safety since we started in the company. And as the technology got good enough to age check, we've leaned into it.
14: Lisa Mateo, Bloomberg Radio.
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17: We've talked a lot about how, you know, labor supply is slowing down, the break even, like what do you have to have for jobs to keep the unemployment constant is much, much lower, maybe even close to zero. And then we get numbers like this, right? I mean, this was a big payroll number and last month was too. And essentially, you know, unemployment rate went sideways. So I think it is important, like it's hard to stitch all the pieces together. Like we talk a lot about like the underlying fundamentals, what's happening with supply, but any, you know, month to month, there's going to be a lot of details. And so we can still get these big upside surprises. This definitely fits, I think, with this broader theme that we've seen since early this year is a lot more stability in the labor market.
16: Yeah.
17: And that's a good thing, right? That's a very important buffer. I'd like to see wages growing a little bit faster than what we saw in this. But, you know, the first thing is to have a paycheck and then think about, like, how fast is that paycheck growing? So I think in general, this is a good in terms of we see more resilience. And remember, you know, wasn't that many months ago we were pretty concerned about the direction of the labor market.
16: Right.
17: This is much better.
16: Paul, do you agree with me that the general zeitgeist in this studio has been, you know what, it's healing?
18: Yeah.
16: I think that's sort of what we've heard.
18: I think so. And Claudia, I mean, the Fed obviously focuses on the labor side of the equation. 4.3% unemployment rate holding steady. I mean, they got to like that number.
17: Yes, they do. That's very much, it's hard to know exactly what that maximum employment, full employment is, but 4.3% unemployment, that's good. And also it has been stable at this low level. It's not moving up. And that's, this is a good report.
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19: I'm Barry Ritholtz. You're listening to Masters in Business on Bloomberg Radio. My old friend Howard Lindzen of Social Leverage is here. And when I say old, it's only partly because we know each other so long. It's mostly because he's an old man and is now 60 years old. Although you look much older than me, which is...
20: Josh says I'm Benjamin Buns. I look worse in my 40s, which is kind of true. New York Times has a picture of me after we sold
19: it's Monster. Pretty awful. I remember that. Yeah.
20: I look 90.
19: So you haven't talked about the cash tag, which I really want to talk about. Something StockTwits invented.
20: Yes.
19: A dollar sign and then AAPL is the symbol for Apple.
20: So this is the Jack and Ed story. So again, I didn't want to start a company. I just sold Wall Street, which you know, which mm-hmm. was my best work. But again, stupid
19: arguably.
20: Work. But my best, no, personally, I'm most proud of it. You sell a company to CBS when you are literally an idiot right. is the dream.
19: I think that's a fair disclosure.
20: Yeah. By the way, as Les Moonves wrote the check, he goes, I can't believe we're writing an idiot like this a check.
19: That was like, that's the quote.
20: I said, please write that, like you in your book. Please write that you're so angry. So anyways, they had just bought my company. And literally a month later, I'm like, you made the wrong acquisition. You need to buy Twitter. Like Twitter
19: is
20: to Quincy at who had bought my company at CBS. And I remember there was no iPhone yet. And Twitter came out and I thought it was stupid. You thought it was stupid. We all thought it was stupid.
19: It was just annoying.
20: Andy Swan, an old friend, was like, I get this. This is financial. Because, you know, at the beginning, we all had our BlackBerry. It wasn't even a native mobile app.
19: Right.
20: It was just the web. And it was all venture capital. And my shtick in 2006, 2007 was, I just peed at the Gramercy. Like, so the VCs loved me. They were like, who's this idiot talking about his bowel movement? And then Andy Swan said, you know, this is like financial. This is like a new Bloomberg, right? And I said, the hashtag was a thing. And I'm like, it was all spam. Like if you went right. to Apple, like hashtag AAPL or hashtag Apple, it was like, I went to the store and bought a green apple.
19: Right.
20: Like that's literally what people were saying. It was so, now it'd be like, let's nuke apples. But like at the beginning, it was like, I bought a green apple. And I'm like, that's spam. So I sent Fred Wilson the first message and I'm saying like, and back then BlackBerry was the hot stock. And I'm like, I just bought $RIMM. And Fred Wilson, who's the godfather of all this and was an investor in Twitter, sent me back a text, goes, this is genius. You need to start a company. And that's what set me down the StockTwits path.
19: Was Wilson an investor in StockTwits?
20: No, because he was an investor in Twitter and he thought there would be a conflict.
19: It's no conflict.
20: I agree. But Fred is the OG. Why? Fred's the OG.
19: Full disclosure,
20: Fred's strategy is if he bets on one, he does. And I follow Fred's strategy. There's other people who spray and pray and don't care who they, and 90% do that. But Fred was of the opinion back then is like, I work with you. There's going to be conflicts are a thing, like no conflict,
19: of
20: no
19: course.
20: Interest. He's very cool that way, but don't create conflict just to create conflict. So in his wisdom, he was like, you know, what's going to happen if you guys get in a fight and yada, yada, yada. So he politely backed out. But we were backed by good VCs.
19: Right.
20: Raising money was not my problem. My VC should have said, Aaron, you know, it's not a good enough idea.
19: So as an investor in StockTwits, mm-hmm. I always wondered, why the hell didn't Twitter buy StockTwits?
20: Well, they don't understand finance.
19: Is that
20: they should have bought it. You remember the last scene in Raiders of the Lost Ark?
19: Yeah, of course.
20: The whole movie is about getting... And then the last scene is, this is a very important,
19: where
20: again, why media matters to investing. And it's
19: warehouse.
20: Just a black hole
19: forever,
20: never to be seen again. The best tech companies like Salesforce, mm-hmm. he understands corporate dev. Sometimes you buy something to kill it.
19: Right.
20: To say, and by the way, it's not
19: and
20: Twitter's
19: just incorporate
20: mistake.
19: The
20: it's
19: best
20: cost
19: features.
20: Me a fortune. They're
19: right.
20: like my Newman. Twitter's like my Newman from Seinfeld. It's like Twitter. Like, you know.
19: Now who's dating themselves?
20: So, no, but what I'm saying is they're my Newman, like in Seinfeld. Meaning these people, it was a clown car, as Zuckerberg said.
19: Uh-huh.
20: There's so many people that got rich
19: it was
20: off
19: a clown
20: non-executing.
19: Car. I love the line.
20: Yeah,
19: from Zuckerberg. It was in one of your recent posts.
20: Right, but Zuckerberg said it first.
19: Which was?
20: It's a clown car, I don't know.
19: That crashed into a gold mine.
20: Yeah. And so Twitter, and the real problem with Twitter was it was a financial product.
19: Mm-hmm.
20: And Elon knows that better than anybody in the end.
19: Although he
20: monetized it by stuffing it in a shell company. It's still like, it's an asset. And he's made tremendous mistakes to think that Trump end-arounded the whole thing. Meaning Twitter's supposed to be a real-time network.
19: Right.
20: They have to pull Truth Social.
19: Right.
20: Truth Social is worthless other than one guy who sits on top of Twitter.
19: Right.
20: And you have to copy paste his tweet. Like, so Twitter is,
19: well, on a different platform.
20: Forgetting how bungled the company is. The fact that they owned real time and do not own real time, and that I'm the schmuck that came up with the original, like Trump is going to tweet. Now, obviously, Obama was president when I had this idea, but like that the pipe matters and who is king of the pipe. To think that Trump beat Elon at his own game is pretty insane.
19: He is savvy in ways that people don't appreciate.
20: Insane. The Truth Social exists. It's worthless, but for one guy tweeting.
19: Right.
20: Unbelievable. So it's inconceivable.
19: So now, 2024, you come back to StockTwits as CEO.
20: Yes.
19: What motivated that? Are the early investors going to see an exit? What's going on?
20: That's inside information.
19: No, it's not public.
20: No, so
19: it's not. It's non-public information.
20: It's like a,
19: but it's not a legal inside information.
20: No, StockTwits is like a corn on your foot.
19: Uh-huh.
20: You can't, no, I
19: just,
20: mean, listen.
19: Just can't go away.
20: Here's the thing about venture capital. Here's the thing about venture capital. Not everything should be venture capital.
19: True.
20: Okay. So I joke about this with my finger. Like, whose fault is it? Okay. I think StockTwits is a great idea. The cash tag was a great idea. I'm very proud
19: 100%.
20: Of it. I'm not proud of having to run a company 17 years later.
19: Mm-hmm.
20: Not that it wasn't my dream. When I started StockTwits, is to be sitting here answering questions about how am I going to make money.
19: Let me bust
20: you. But you are very right to do this. So what I'm saying is, I, and young kids need to know this, like math, not everybody gets to have a startup.
19: Of course.
20: Okay. Well, my venture capitalists, if they're as good as they say, and they are great, should have stopped me and said, this isn't quite venture capital.
19: Let me push back on that because I knew you were going to go there.
20: I am.
19: And your venture capitalists, and we know a lot of the same people, said, hey, there was a window to get out. You wouldn't have gotten an FU number, but you would have gotten a pretty good number.
20: No, I never got a number.
19: There was never. I thought there were discussions that just never came to fruition.
20: Always discussions.
19: Yeah. I thought you guys were on the 1 yard line.
20: I'm discussing it right now openly.
19: Uh-huh.
20: There's always a price. Which camera? Camera two? No. listen, we have never, some things are only fairly valued for a second.
19: Right.
20: And some things stay overvalued or undervalued forever, as we know from the markets.
19: For sure.
20: And I think StockTwits, I'll take full responsibility, we've always missed a window of positioning. But the good news is StockTwits is thriving.
19: Right. It's doing well. This is a perfect.
20: So I'm saying, like,
19: Robin Hood should
20: really
19: be
20: the 10 years ahead of our time. If you think about where public, when I started StockTwits, retail investing was a laughing stock.
19: Yeah.
20: And it still is to most institutions.
19: Much less so today than
20: correct.
19: It was. Now it's.
20: So again, if you look at my portfolio.
19: By the way, the private equity, private credit wouldn't be so hungry for retail investors if it was truly
20: us. They call me every day.
19: Right.
20: So there's two worlds that I live in. The world where retail doesn't take itself seriously enough. Uh-huh. And private equity guys call me. CEOs of public companies call me to take, like, I'm in a crazy seat.
19: Right.
20: Because I'm a goofball.
19: Right.
20: But I am serious, you know, like I am serious. Like I'm trying to be serious.
19: You used to be 60-40 goofball serious. Now you're 40-60.
20: Yeah, it switches.
19: You're the new 60-40.
20: Yeah, I can laugh at myself, but I'm trying to run a serious business, right? Because it's been a long time. And we were just way ahead of the curve. Mm-hmm. Like Jack and Ev didn't understand what we have. Fred Wilson understood it.
19: Right.
20: There are very few people that understood. Very few people liked Robinhood until 2020 and GameStop. They like it for
19: and
20: the wrong reasons,
19: up.
20: By the way. I don't like the Robinhood that became. Like, I call it the degenerate economy, but when I invested in Robinhood, I didn't know the degenerate economy would exist. I didn't know the prediction markets would exist. I didn't know options would be their biggest product. I was just wanting to see.
19: Options are bigger than crypto for Robinhood?
20: Crypto's tiny. Options is everything.
19: Huh.
20: 90% of their profits will come from options. Any brokerage.
19: Wow, I didn't realize that.
20: How are they going to make money on zero commission other than options? People doing YOLO trades.
19: Payment for order flow, margin loans.
20: That's just media being bad media.
19: I'm going to tell you that the big shops like Fidelity and Schwab, the single biggest line item of profitability are credit loans. And
20: okay,
19: margin.
20: It could be. I'm 90. I don't know. I don't do the financials.
19: I mean, at one point in time, it was over half at Schwab. I don't know what it is today.
20: When we invested in Robinhood, here was my thinking. First of all, I love the product. You got to be a user of the product to be a good investor. I'm not the guy who's like, here's Space Check and here's a biotech check. What do I know? So yeah, the odds have to be stacked in my favor, first of all. But second of all, and they were. I was Yahoo. I was Yahoo Finance. I was you. I was blogging. I was doing everything.
19: Right.
20: And they came along at the right time. The pitch for me with Robinhood was not that they were going to make money. It was an $8 million valuation. Like, you know, at my event, people are like, how are they going to make money? I'm like, chill the hell out. We haven't even launched a thing yet. The point was Schwab was paying $150 to get a customer.
19: To acquire, customer acquisition. Yeah.
20: And my thesis was, like Uber, Robinhood would pay zero. So if you get a million people, even if there's $4 in their account, it's 100. That's a good ARB. Yeah. Those don't come along very. Right. Now, did I think it could be a $30 billion? Right. I'm not so psycho that I thought I was investing in a $30-40 million company.
19: Billion.
20: So of course I'm not that smart. But what I'm saying is, I saw the ARB, and all they had to do was deliver the product. Now, it went way beyond my expectations. That's the Larry David.
19: By the way,
20: part.
19: You didn't give me that pitch. The pitch was.
20: I'm sure I did.
19: The pitch was. Free trading millennials, the whole next generation, you're going to capture them before anybody else.
20: Well, I knew that from StockTwits. I knew I'd capture them. But if I mention the ARB trade, people are like, oh, they're going to have to raise so much money. There was a lot of problems.
19: No, the ARB trade, in hindsight, yeah, the ARB trade
20: was why
19: been...
20: I invested.
19: Thank you, by the way, for being so generous with your time, and good luck at the Cash Tags Awards tonight. If you enjoy this conversation, well, check out any of the 600 we've done over the past 12 years. You can find those at iTunes, Spotify, Bloomberg, YouTube, wherever you get your favorite podcasts. I would be remiss if I didn't thank the crack team that helps put these conversations together each week. Alexis Noriega is my overworked video producer. Sean Russo is my researcher. Anna Luke is my podcast producer. What else do I want to say other than...
20: You look good.
19: Thanks. I'm Barry Ritholtz. You've been listening to Masters in Business on Bloomberg Radio.

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1: For parents who read to their children, is there any difference between reading your kids an e-book versus a traditional printed book? The answer may surprise you. Here with more, InfoTrack's Roy Mackey. Roy?
2: Thank you, Chris. Our guest is Tiffany Munzer, MD, a fellow in developmental behavioral pediatrics at the University of Michigan's C.S. Mott Children's Hospital and the lead author of the study. So, Dr. Munzer, at story time, today's parents need to make a choice between the traditional printed children's books and electronic versions. Now, you actually looked at three different book formats, right?
3: Yes, you're absolutely right. We invited parents and toddlers to the University of Michigan to read three different types of books. One enhanced electronic book on a tablet with interactive features and animation. One basic electronic book on a tablet with page turning capabilities but no sound effects. And one regular print book.
2: And what did you find was the wisest choice in your study?
3: Well, we found that with the print books, parents and toddlers spoke more overall. The language that parents used was richer, and parents and children were more collaborative during the print book compared with the tablet book.
2: Why is it so important to engage in conversation during reading time? I think a lot of parents probably don't even think about that.
3: Yeah, conversations are so important between parents and toddlers because parents really just have a natural intuition about what toddlers know and what they don't know, and having that back and forth conversation can help toddlers take the concepts from the actual book itself and relate it back to their own life experiences. And that's the best way, it's been shown in the past, that's the best way for toddlers to learn is when you can relate an experience back to their own lives. And that back and forth conversational turn-taking is kind of the pillars of like social engagement. And so it starts with the parent and the child engaging, and it turns into social engagement with teachers, peers, and future coworkers.
2: And in terms of just the general benefits of reading, I think everyone knows it's good, but maybe you can just expand on that a bit.
3: Yes, we know shared book reading is such an amazing developmental activity to engage in with children, not only because it exposes kids to this rich language and vocabulary, but it also provides amazing opportunities for physical closeness and creates moments to bond. And parents and children really do know how to engage over a book. But when adding a tablet into the mix, it might deflect from some of those positive benefits of the shared reading experience. That isn't to say there's no benefit at all to electronic book reading compared with doing nothing, just less compared with the print book.
2: It's been a few years since my kids were small, but I had no idea that the electronic versions had become so elaborate now.
3: Yeah, and different apps have different features, and so I think that's one important limitation of our study is that we studied a specific type of app with some bells and whistles, but there are even more apps out there with more gamified or interactive features that might actually even be more distracting to toddlers.
2: So do most parents read enough to their kids?
3: You know, I think parents really do realize the importance of shared book reading, and it's something that's been really widely promoted in pediatric clinics and in early childhood settings, and so I do think parents do a good job of it. I think it's one of those things where more is better and there's always room for improvement, but I do think that parents do a great job of reading to their children in general.
2: Do you have any other advice for parents on how to maybe find the time and make reading a regular routine with their child?
3: I think it's really smart of you to kind of bring in the word routine with books and just building it into something that you do on a daily basis. Like you always will unwind at bedtime, you know, doing something. And so building a reading routine into that can be helpful. And just putting aside like a few minutes even in a day to engage in shared book reading can be such a powerful and important activity to do with your child. Parents always know their children the best, and so they should feel empowered to adjust the reading experience to what they know their children are interested in. And toddlers in particular are at this great age where they're exploring the world and making memories with their families, and so families can really use this to their advantage. For instance, they might have a trip to the zoo coming up, and so you could consider reading a book about animals and talking about where the zebra lives or where the flamingos live. And it would create more meaning around the zoo experience and around the book for your parents and the toddler.
2: Tiffany Munzer, MD, from the University of Michigan's C.S. Mott Children's Hospital, thank you very much for joining us today.
3: Thank you.
2: And for InfoTrack, I'm Roy Mackey.
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1: 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But how much you pay depends on how much you know. An expert shares tips to help you avoid taking on debt.
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0: 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Here's your host, Chris Whitting.
1: Getting accepted into college is great, but paying the bills isn't so great. An expert has tips to avoid taking on college debt. With this story, here's InfoTrack's Roy Mackey. Roy?
2: Thank you, Chris. Our guest is Stephen Roberts. He's an expert in how to pay for college. His own 2008 engineering degree was paid for by more than 11 scholarships and grants, and he's helped thousands of other people save on college expenses. And he's the author now of a book called Winning the Money Game in College. You know, as high school students approach the college application process and figuring out how to pay for it, it's certainly intimidating. How do you recommend that parents and students start?
5: I recommend about 7 steps to kind of get away from the application fee, because what the problem is that if you say want to go to 10 schools, they'll all have their own application fee, right around $65, give or take a little. But in any case, that would be $650 just for the opportunity to apply. There's a couple ways to actually get out of this application fee. The first and foundational one, and most people won't believe me that this works, but it does. It's this. Ask them how to get out of it. I know that sounds really simple, but it's amazing because the admissions counselor, they know what the university or college can do and can get out of it. And they'll tell you what you need to do to basically get out of the fee. So that's the very first step, is being able to get out of the application fee just by asking them. Sometimes they'll even just waive it right there, because it's not a hard and fast fee, because they realize they're going to get money through tuition, through books, and other things. They're just trying to discourage people from blanket applying to everywhere across the country. The second way of being able to waive the application fee is attend a college event. If you live near the college, this works great, where they'll have some type of an event, like come see our campus, get a tour, and they'll waive the application fee commonly. Now, I realize the fact that if you live in one state and you want to go to school in a different state or far away, it doesn't make sense to travel that distance or spend the plane ticket just to save $65. So instead, what most colleges are doing is they're offering an online event. Come to our webinar and you'll be able to get the fee waived that way. Another way is one that I actually used. Schools will ask students to sponsor another student. I was going for my master's degree and I asked them how to get out of it, and they told me, you've got to get a student to sponsor you. So I didn't even know anyone at the school, and I just said, hey, will you sponsor me? And they did. So they got a free mug and I got out of $65. It was great. The next resource that I'd like to share with people is actually a website, Common App. That's app.org. Now, what this is a coalition of colleges. They allowed you to just enter one application, pay one fee, and you can apply to over 600 colleges and universities across the U.S. Not only does it save you money, but it saves you time, because you're only having to spend the time to apply to one application, and it gets distributed to the colleges and the universities that are applicable to you.
2: 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He's the author of Winning the Money Game in College, and he's offering a lot of very practical tips for parents and students on how to pay for college. 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
5: What I recommend is they start with something very basic, the free application for federal student aid. 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You need to start filling out basically your financial profile for either federal aid or a couple other options like work study programs, or if you want to, the student loans. But the Pell Grant is one of the most commonly used opportunities to get cash. And what's great about it is that it's not administered by the federal government. Instead, it's broken down on a school level. So each school will have their own requirements, but generally speaking, they'll have requirements set really low, approximately a 2.0 GPA. Now, the maximum amount is about $5,700 annually. This is something that I highly recommend you do, and here's why. There's literally tens of thousands and hundreds of thousands of scholarships that require you to do this first. So just by taking a step to actually apply for the Pell Grant, apply for the FAFSA, being able to get that in order and done first, it opens you up to so many more opportunities.
2: Let's move on a little bit and talk about scholarships themselves and how to uncover those.
5: One of the things that I recommend people do, check out fastweb.com, fastweb.com, the scholarship search portal. You can fill out a profile. They'll ask you about 100 questions, and it'll just be like a check the box, have you done this, yes or no type of questions. It sorts out all of the scholarships that don't apply to you, and instead focuses on the ones that do. This alone is helpful in and of itself, but what else is great is that you can sort the awards, the scholarship potential that you have, based on deadline and based on a couple categories. So that's really helpful itself. But then the last thing that's helpful is that they'll give you a preview of what the scholarship requirements are. And so you can decide right then and there if you want to proceed forward or not. And then you can click the link and it will take you to the exact web page of the exact website where the application process is. And so that's actually something that is really, really helpful for people, just because it allows them to get a lot of different scholarships that they wouldn't otherwise know about or claim. Now, I tested this with a profile, and I created, just to try it, a white male with a 2.7 GPA and with that, I had an interest in bull riding. You'd think, okay, there's not going to be that many scholarships. Well, I've seen it range because it'll fluctuate from, say, week to week or month to month. But I've seen it range anywhere from about $185,000 all the way up to $315,000. And you sit there and you go, someone with a 2.7 GPA and a 19 on the ACT, an interest in bull riding, gets $315,000 of scholarships available? That's just amazing. If you have a more common major or you have a more common interest field, there's actually more money that can be awarded to you. A word on scholarships, if I may, is this, that a lot of people think that the highest GPA wins, that, oh, it's only those proverbial 4.0 students who get scholarships. There are what I call three types of scholarships. There's a background-based scholarship that's like your heritage, the part of the country you grew up in, or even your religion to some extent, or life circumstances that have happened to you and your family. Next kind is what I refer to as a project-based scholarship, where you do something to get something, like take a picture as a photographer, write an essay, or give service, or something else where you're doing something to get something. There's millions of those types. Now, the last kind is a merit-based scholarship. It's somewhat like a project-based scholarship, but it's slightly different in the fact that it's more competitive and it takes longer. Like, for example, there are scholarships for musicians. That takes years and years of practice to get to a high competitive level. Well, the same thing holds true with like a GPA. It's cumulative over your time in college or high school. And so that would be more of a merit-based scholarship. And so you stop and you go, okay, if I don't have such a great GPA, I may want to stay away from a merit-based scholarship, but I can focus on the project-based scholarships and the background-based scholarships. Also, just by looking at the type, you can instantly know what the judges are kind of looking for. Do they care more about the project or do they care about the GPA? And I can guarantee you, as long as you meet the GPA requirements, they care more about the project.
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1: 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Joining us is Insurance Quote's senior insurance analyst, Laura Adams. Well, let's get right to it. How big of an increase in insurance rates could someone be looking at if they're nailed for a moving violation?
6: It's definitely going to cause your rate to rise, but how much depends on the type of violation you get, and it also depends on the state where you live. So I can give you some average numbers and even talk about some state numbers if you want to, but DUI, that's the worst. That is by far the most expensive moving violation. On average, it increases your rate 94%. So that's an average. There are states like North Carolina where the rate goes up 333%. And in states like Maryland at the bottom of the list where you only see a 15% increase. Reckless driving, that's another really expensive violation. We see about an 84% increase on average. And then it kind of goes down from there. Not wearing a seatbelt, for example, that's kind of a low-level violation. But it still is going to raise rates about 6% on average nationwide.
1: Why does the size of the increase depend on where you live?
6: Yeah, it's very interesting. With insurance, it is regulated differently by different states. So different states have rules that tell an insurance company that does business in that state how much they can raise rates and gives them a whole host of sort of parameters that they have to abide by when it comes to setting rates to begin with and then increasing rates for consumers. So some states are a little bit more, I'll say, they've got broader varieties of factors, and then some states have very specific factors. So for instance, California is a state where your driving history is one of just a few factors that they're allowed to look at. They can't use your credit score. They can't use some other factors that other states can. So driving history is a very big indicator for an insurance company. So if you get a DUI or a reckless driving ticket in California, boy, your rate is going to go through the roof. We see rate increases in California of 189% for a DUI and then 189% as well for reckless driving. So because it is such an important factor in that state, an insurance company is going to really use that to their advantage and raise your rate when they see that your driving history is not quite as clean as it used to be.
1: So the severity of the infraction is because they're factoring in possible future risky behavior with the driver?
6: That's it. So they know that statistically, certain moving violations are indicators of future risk. So they have seen through experience that drivers who get a DUI are more likely to file an insurance claim in the future. And they're going to set that new rate for that consumer appropriately to make sure that they can remain profitable. So this is why we see some of the more minor violations not increasing rates as much. So not wearing a seatbelt, for instance, is not a strong indicator of a consumer filing a future claim. It's a small one, but nowhere near reckless driving or DUI. So they really do sort of appropriate the risk among these different violations. And our study took a look at 17 of the most popular violations, and we also have a pretty handy tool at insurancequotes.com where you can take a look at the state where you live, put in a little bit of information about yourself, and you can see what the rate increase would be for your unique situation according to these 17 different violations that we looked at.
1: We're talking on InfoTrack with Insurance Quote's senior insurance analyst, Laura Adams, and we're talking about how a moving violation, a driving infraction, can cause your insurance rates to go sky high. Laura, just to be clear, we're talking about moving violations such as speeding, driving under the influence. Does a parking ticket, for example, if you let the meter expire, does that count against you?
6: You know, it's not the same as a moving violation. So what's important about a moving violation is that it puts a bad mark on your driving record. And so these are typically called points. And every state works a little differently. For instance, one state may assign you 2 points for a speeding ticket. Another state, it may be 4 points. That's what an insurance company sees. And when your points go up, they know, uh-oh, we need to look at this driver and this consumer more carefully and adjust rates. So I think the important thing for consumers to understand is that getting a parking ticket is not something that's going to affect your history. Certainly, it costs money, so you don't want to get that either. But with a moving violation, not only do you have to pay the cost of the ticket, but you're going to see that financial effect ripple down into your insurance as well. And it's not just for 1 year. These moving violations will stay on your record for about 3 to 5 years. It does depend on where you live. So during that time period, you're going to see an increase in your insurance rate. But then when it falls off, eventually your rate will hopefully go back down, provided you didn't get another moving violation in that time period.
1: Insurance companies also look at other factors such as your credit rating, don't they, in terms of assessing your rate?
6: They do. There are so many factors that an insurance company can look at in most states, and credit is one that's very controversial. Also, age and gender. You know, younger consumers typically pay more, while that may not be fair, and even male drivers. So young male drivers are some of the costliest drivers. They pay the biggest premiums for auto insurance. They are also looking at factors like whether you're married or not, your occupation, and a whole host of factors like whether you've completed a driving safety course. So there's a lot of play in our rates. And that's something I think most consumers don't understand. There's just a lot that goes into the rate we pay. And there are a lot of opportunities for discounts as well. So let's say you got married this summer. You want to let your insurance company know that, because in a lot of cases, just by the fact that you're married, that will enable you to cut your rate, pay a lower premium, and save some money.
1: What advice would you have for parents who are listening who maybe have teen drivers in the family? Any suggestions for them?
6: Yeah, teen drivers are so expensive. Unfortunately, because of their age and their inexperience, insurance companies charge a lot when you add a teen driver. The good news is that their cost does go down over time. So for each year that a teen has a birthday, every year as they get older, they're getting less expensive when it comes to auto insurance. So one tip for parents is to have them enroll in one of these courses that we're talking about, defensive driving. In some cases, they've got the opportunity to take driver's ed at school, you know, either at high school or college. And once the insurance company knows that that course has been completed, that's likely to qualify them for a discount. Another tip that a lot of parents don't know about is called the good student discount. This comes into play if your teen is either in high school or college and they're making about a B average in school or better. That actually qualifies them for a good student discount, and it can be pretty substantial. It can be something in the neighborhood of 20% in some cases. So I'd recommend that parents take advantage of that if their kids are making good grades, and I think that's even more encouragement for them to keep their grades up.
1: And this may be a myth that I've heard, but does the color of your car also affect your insurance rates?
6: Yeah, I love that myth. That's a great one. Color does not affect your insurance rate, although it sounds kind of fun to think that it does. But no, it doesn't. And, you know, I think that's good news for the makers of red paint. There's no financial consequence to buying a red car. So I would say choose whatever color you like.
1: Insurance Quotes senior insurance analyst Laura Adams. And you can learn a lot more and check out your state at insurancequotes.com. Laura, we want to thank you so much for joining us today.
6: Thank you. I really appreciate you having me on.
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1: 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Our next guest says the secret is to cultivate creativity. 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Roy?
2: Thanks, Chris. We're talking with Julia Cameron. She's been an active artist for more than three decades and has been a prolific author, too. She's now the author of It's Never Too Late to Begin Again, Discovering Creativity and Meaning at Midlife and Beyond. When you write about creativity, tell us what you mean, because I think many people would just automatically assume it's about painting, but you mean more than that, right?
12: Yes. I think of creativity as something that we all possess. It's part of what you might want to call our spiritual DNA.
2: And why do you think creativity is so important, especially as people head toward their senior years?
12: Well, I think that when people have creativity, they have a sense of purpose, and they have a feeling of well-being and adventure. And one of the things that happens as we move into what you might want to call our golden years is that we frequently find we need a sense of adventure in order to feel good about ourselves. Those retiring find themselves yearning for a deeper, more meaningful life. And that's hopefully what my tools help them with.
2: Tell us about some of those tools. You have exercises that are intended to go over a 12-week period. Can you just give us a couple of examples of what you think are most effective ways?
12: The first tool is a tool which I call morning pages. That's three pages of longhand morning writing that you do first thing upon awakening. And morning pages are sort of a telegram to the universe saying, this is what I like, this is what I don't like, this is what I want more of, this is what I want less of. And if you pursue morning pages, you will have a creative breakthrough. So that's the first tool. The second tool, which works in conjunction with the morning pages, is something that I call an artist date, which is a once-a-week festive expedition to do something that's just plain fun. And I find very often that when I assign the work of morning pages, people are quite willing to do it. We are Americans and we have a work ethic. So if I say, I have a tool and it's going to take you about an hour a day and it's going to be perhaps difficult to do, people will say, I'll try it. But if I say, now I want you to go play for a half hour or an hour a week, people will say, play? We have an expression, the play of ideas, but we don't realize that it's a literal term. So I have to coax people into taking artist dates.
2: Many of these creative endeavors that you describe also involve a social aspect, connecting with other people, right?
12: Well, I think, first of all, they connect you with a sense of meaningful solitude, because a lot of times when someone retires, their spouse may keep working, and suddenly they have an empty house, and they have a need for something to fill their hours with a sense of meaningful structure. And so I think that the first thing that I would say people do is that they connect to a deeper and more authentic sense of themselves.
2: You also write about spirituality and faith, and maybe you can explain how spirituality and faith connect to creativity, as we age in particular.
12: Well, I think when we work with our creativity tools, we deepen our sense of spirituality. I've often been told that morning pages are, quote, the portal to faith. I think when people begin working with morning pages, they start to have a sense of a benevolent universe. They begin to have a feeling that there is something larger than themselves that's looking after them. And this is a feeling which is heightened when they take their artist dates. Many people say it's the first time that they've experienced what you want to call maybe a conscious contact with a power greater than ourselves.
2: Julia Cameron, the author of It's Never Too Late to Begin Again, Discovering Creativity and Meaning at Midlife and Beyond. Julia, do you have a website where people can learn more?
12: Yes, it's juliacameronlive.com.
2: All right, well, thank you again for joining us on InfoTrack.
12: You're very welcome.
2: And for InfoTrack, I'm Roy Mackey.
1: 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And I'm Chris Whitting. 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
17: Coming up on Bloomberg This Weekend. Breaking news, Qatar sends its first shipment of LNG through the Strait of Hormuz since the Iran war started more than 40 days ago. What it means for the world's energy markets as the Secretary of State meets with the Qatari Prime Minister in Miami to game plan potential peace talks.
18: Plus, the cruise ship hit with hantavirus docks in the Canary Islands with the WHO and the CDC on hand.
19: The concern is legitimate because we have all experienced because of COVID.
18: What's next is the 147 passengers disembark.
17: And a big win for American importers.
20: Where are the big corporations? You know, we're a tiny little company.
17: A trade court strikes down President Trump's 10% tariffs. Hear from the small business spice importers who challenge the policy. Welcome to Bloomberg This Weekend. We are coming to you live from Bloomberg Global Headquarters in New York. I'm Christina Ruffini.
18: I'm David Gura with Lisa Mateo. It is Sunday, May the 10th. 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
17: We are, of course, also here with Lisa Mateo, but first we want to go to two of those breaking news stories we're following this morning. A cruise ship at the center of a hantavirus outbreak docked off the Canary Islands, and the first LNG tanker from Qatar making its way out of the Strait of Hormuz.
18: Let's start there in the Middle East, where Gulf nations are repelling what appears to be a wave of drone strikes. Qatar's defense ministry says a commercial cargo ship was attacked by drones after leaving Abu Dhabi. The Kuwaiti military says hostile drones entered that country's airspace. And just moments ago, the UAE says it intercepted two Iranian drones.
17: This comes as the U.S. awaits Iran's response to a proposal for a long-term end to the war. The ceasefire being tested this morning with dual blockades on the strait still nominally in effect. Now that first LNG tanker from Qatar is making its way out of the strait. It is bound for Pakistan. Let's get right to Stephen Stachinski. He leaves our energy coverage out of Asia. Stephen, what do we know about how this LNG tanker was able to get through? Did they work with the Iranians? Did they take that northern path? What do we know, and how are they doing?
21: You know, there aren't a ton of details available. We're trying to figure it out at the moment, but they did take the northern route, which indicates that there was some sort of coordination with Iran. It is very, there have been many attempts by Qatar to send LNG through the Strait of Hormuz. And I've seen multiple ships kind of make its way towards the Strait on the western side and then turn around, seemingly because they weren't able to get permission or the situation became potentially too dangerous for the ship to go through. So the fact that this ship went through is quite symbolic. It's the first LNG shipment to get out. Qatar supplies 20% of global supply of LNG globally. And so this does mean something in the sense that potentially more ships could get out. There could be more easing. It's going to Pakistan, which is a big deal. Not only are they a key intermediary between the U.S. and Iran talks, but also Pakistan is dealing with an acute gas shortage. They get 99% of their LNG from Qatar last year. They've gotten basically nothing so far since the war started. So this shipment will really help them, especially as weather is going to be getting hotter over the next few weeks. That being said, it is symbolic. It doesn't really change the balance. On a normal day, before the war, three shipments of LNG would go through the west to east side of Hormuz on a daily basis, would be exported out of the Persian Gulf. So this one single shipment doesn't mean that there's going to be an avalanche more of supply. In fact, the other ships within the Persian Gulf don't really appear that they're kind of making their way to that key waterway at the moment. So we're definitely in a wait and see situation, but there is a bit, at least celebration on the Pakistani side.
3: Stephen, pull back the curtain a bit and just talk to us about how you track the movements of these ships in the Strait. Obviously, this popped up based on the data that we've been going through here at Bloomberg. What gives us visibility into the movements that we're seeing in the Strait? And what you mentioned that we had, you know, three ships going through prior to this crisis beginning. What are the indications going to be that we get back to kind of a more normal flow of ships here in the future?
21: Yeah, so what's really interesting is that global ships, they have these things called AIS. So basically, we're tracking them with satellites. They send signals up to the satellites, and we can see where they are. For a lot of the oil fleet, for example, ships go dark, either if they're carrying Iranian crude or if they're going through the strait, sometimes they'll go dark to hide their position. For LNG, because of the nature of the LNG market, these ships are very expensive, and it's a lot of the players know each other. So there isn't much of a dark market. And so it's much easier to track LNG because the ships are large, and usually they don't turn their transmission off. Now, that being said, while this Qatari ship did go through with its transmission on, there were two ships by ADNOC, which is also an LNG exporter in the Persian Gulf. They sent two of their LNG ships dark. So it's making it more difficult to track the amount of LNG ships going through. But because there are only about 700 or 800 ships in the global fleet compared to thousands for oil, it is much easier to track, and we can still see that there aren't that many going through. Now, looking at where we're going to be going over the next few weeks, it will take a while to get back up to normal LNG export levels, even oil export levels, according to Aramco. They just had their earnings, and they said the same thing. It will, even if there's peace, it will take months for the traffic to get back to normal, for the market to get back to normal. That's for a few reasons. One, the ships are all over the world. Two, will crews and ships be comfortable going through the strait even if there is a peace deal? Are they worried if there will be, you know, suddenly an escalation, there will be a drone going through? The risk premium in the region will always be high, will be higher, at least for the near term. And then lastly, for LNG, Qatar's LNG export facility in Ras Laffan was actually damaged in March by Iranian missiles. 17% of its capacity is actually offline, and will take about 3 to 5 years for it to come back. Even if there were normal traffic and the ships were in the right places, LNG supply isn't going to be back to the pre-war level for years.
17: That's exactly the question I was just about to ask you. Is it loaded at that facility earlier this month, but I was wondering if production, what rate production was at, but obviously you just answered that. So before we let you go, I do want to ask you about China, because crude imports fell 20% in April. That's the lowest level since 2022. About half of Chinese supply, as you know, comes from the Middle East. Talk to us a little bit about what China has done to insulate itself from this exact scenario, but it's not a perfect system, and how long can they last given the hit to their energy supply?
21: You know, I think China, for much of the last decade, has cared so much about energy security, and they've diversified in so many different ways. I could go, you know, we could talk for an hour about what they've done, but let's just look at oil, for example. They've actually been increasing their domestic oil production. They're also very strategic with their reserves. A lot of last year, you know, we were talking about run rates being sort of low at Chinese refineries, and yet their imports for crude were so high because they were filling up their strategic reserves. When oil and Brent was around $60, $70, the Chinese were buying. So they actually have a lot of strategic reserves there as well. They've limited the amount of fuel that they're also exported. You know, it's been going on and off. In the early days of the war, they asked the refiners to kind of cut back on exports there. And at the same time, when you look at how they consume oil, that's also shifting. You know, this is more of a long-term story, but, you know, the EV boom and the electric truck boom, everything in China means that they're going to be depending less and less on that fuel in the future. Now, in the immediate term, there are some pressure points. Mm-hmm. And I think one of them still is natural gas. 30% of their LNG came from Qatar last year. And while the country itself also, again, like oil, is very insulated, they've got domestic gas supply, they've got inventories, they've also got pipeline imports from Russia, the LNG actually does play a somewhat key role in the Guangdong region of China. And that region is basically China's factory. It might not be well known to the rest of the world, but it's basically, it's got the economic power of South Korea. It's huge. And because of its location on China's eastern coast, they do import quite a bit of LNG for power production, as well as use in pet chems and other industries. And so if it starts to get really hot, for example, this summer, and if the if there's a draining of hydro facilities, then you could see a crunch in China for gas if they're not able to get what they're getting from the Middle East. Likewise, also for oil to an extent.
3: Stephen Sapsinski, thank you very much. Stephen heads up our energy coverage there in Asia. He's based in Singapore, hugely valuable, and I think especially valuable as we look ahead to this summit that President Trump and President Xi are going to be having this week, where I think energy issues, what's happening in the Middle East, are going to be pretty high up on the agenda. We were talking about the UAE, and I did note there have been a series of meetings now between Trump administration officials and UAE leadership as well.
17: And the Qataris, Al Thani, who is their foreign minister and their prime minister, was in Washington meeting with Vance and then was supposed to go home and ended up going to Florida to meet with Rubio. I reached out to some Qatari senior officials today to ask kind of what the status of that was, because, you know, Qataris, they're one of those countries that has a lot of experience mediating. Pakistan, less experience, and they haven't been involved in much in these negotiations. So there's a couple articles kind of assuming that that's what they were doing. Qatari officials pushed back a little bit on that today. They said those meetings with the White House were mostly regarding bilateral issues, but they are playing an advisory role in these negotiations.
3: Yeah, and interesting also to see the role that Marco Rubio is playing. Of course, he was in Rome visiting with the Pope earlier this week, but now involved in these conversations in a way in which he hadn't been previously. It was something that
17: Correct.
3: Steve Witkoff and Jared Kushner were.
17: And involved that it was
3: president.
17: Important enough for the Qataris to make an extra trip, which
3: yes.
17: I also found interesting. Yeah. All right. We have more breaking news this morning.

0: You have to see who emerges. Also, I think the war is going to hurt the people that are close to Donald Trump. I think Rubio, and I've said this on our podcast, I think Rubio and Vance are going to be victimized by Trump in ways they haven't totally predicted yet. You know, he's already started with Vance with the attack on the Pope and, you know, hitting Vance because he knows Vance has got a book coming out on so his conversion to Catholicism.
1: He doesn't want to build J.D. Vance up into the next president and his successor.
0: Of course not. This is Why not? His personality is, you guys were nothing before I got on the stage. And I've carried you for the last 12 years. And the 2020 election was rigged. And everyone knows it. And I should have won that election as well. And I've returned to the presidency carrying all the Republicans on my back. You know, you were nobodies before I got here. You'll be nobodies after I leave. That's Donald Trump's personality. And to not understand that is to not understand Donald Trump. And let me give two quick examples. Cornyn. He is 35 years in the Senate from the state of Texas. 99% of the time he voted with Donald Trump. 1% of the time he didn't. Trump dusted him. Crenshaw, House of Representatives, Army vet, lost his eye in combat. 99% of the time he voted with Donald Trump. 1% of the time he didn't. Trump endorsed the other candidate. He lost the primary to return to the House of Representatives. You have to understand the nature of Donald Trump. And what's still going on is we try to normalize him and sane wash him and put him into a bucket. Oh, he's a Republican. He'll want a Republican to secede him, or he'll want J.D. Vance or Marco Rubio. He doesn't want those guys to secede him. Let's say he has a successful remaining 2 years of his presidency, which seems unlikely, but let's say he did. He wouldn't want those guys taking any credit for anything that happened in the administration. It's an administration of one person, and there's one spotlight on.
1: You met him years ago, didn't you? I think, is it way back even in the 90s in New York?
0: Well, he would not have remembered that. I was a young man working at Goldman Sachs. My boss took me to see him. This was during some real struggles for him during the casino restructuring and some of the bankruptcies, and he was looking for financing. And, you know, I looked up to him. I'm not somebody that like whitewashes or tries to recolor history. You know, I read The Art of the Deal. I think I was a law school student when it came out. Trump was from Queens. I was from either further out. And so we looked up to Donald Trump. You know, the rappers sang songs about Donald Trump. We admired his bravado and his risk taking and his image making. And so at age 31, when I met him for the first time, it was a very impressionable meeting.
1: More from my conversation with Anthony Scaramucci coming up. I'm Michelle Hussein, and this is Bloomberg.
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3: More clouds and sunshine for the afternoon. Chance for a late-day shower. Breezy, high in the lower to middle 70s. Mostly cloudy tonight. A few showers during the evening. Low in the middle to upper 40s. Becoming partly sunny. Cooler Monday. Highs only in the lower to middle 60s. Partly to mostly sunny skies on Tuesday. We'll get up into the lower to middle 60s again. I'm Scott Kaplan with your three-day forecast on Bloomberg 92.9.
4: And I'm Monica Ricks in the Bloomberg newsroom. Here are some of the stories we're watching. We're still waiting on details on Iran's response to President Trump's latest proposal to end 10 weeks of war in the Middle East. It went to Pakistan this morning, which is acting as a mediator for this conflict. Bloomberg's Jeff Mason has more from Washington.
5: They've been waiting all weekend for it to come in. And now what we'll want to be asking and seeing is whether or not conditions are enough that the ceasefire will continue so that they can move on to talks about the nuclear program at Iran that President Trump said was the actual reason for getting into this war in the first place.
4: Bloomberg's Jeff Mason on Bloomberg this weekend. The U.S. proposal stipulated that Iran reopen the Strait of Hormuz and Washington would end its blockade on Iranian ports in the next month. Meantime, Pakistan held talks with Iran to allow a limited number of Qatari liquefied natural gas cargoes to transit the strait to help meet urgent demand. Bloomberg's Stephen Stabchinsky reports from Singapore.
6: This does mean something in the sense that potentially more ships could get out. There could be more easing. It's going to Pakistan, which is a big deal. Not only are they a key intermediary between the U.S. and Iran talks, but also Pakistan is dealing with an acute gas shortage. They get 99% of their LNG from Qatar last year. They've gotten basically nothing so far since the war started.
4: Bloomberg's Stephen Stabchinsky says before the war, three shipments of LNG would be exported through the Persian Gulf daily. And this comes as attacks continue in the region. Qatar's defense ministry says a commercial cargo ship coming from Abu Dhabi was attacked in its waters by drones. No one was injured there, but the UAE says it intercepted two Iranian drones, and dozens died as Israel and Hezbollah traded strikes across Lebanon this weekend. The Israeli military says it was targeting Hezbollah weapons storage facilities and launch sites. The cruise ship at the center of a deadly hantavirus outbreak has started the process of disembarking passengers in Spain's Canary Islands, almost a month after that virus broke out on board. Ship Minister Monica Garcia called the operation unprecedented, requiring cooperation from 23 countries, including the U.S.
7: All the passengers remain asymptomatic. The entire operation is proceeding normally.
4: 17 Americans on that ship are headed to Nebraska now for further evaluations, but experts say the risk of a U.S. outbreak remains very low. Global news 24 hours a day and whenever you want it with Bloomberg News Now. I'm Monica Ricks, and this is Bloomberg.
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1: I'm Michelle Hussein, and you're listening to some highlights from the Michelle Hussein Show podcast on Bloomberg Radio. Today, I'm speaking with businessman, podcaster, and former communications director for President Trump, Anthony Scaramucci.
0: Years later, I was working at CNBC as a one of those paid contributors, and then I got invited to the Apprentice parties, and I got invited to the Apprentice finale, and we did a couple of fundraising events together, including Robin Hood, and then we started to develop a relationship. And then very famously in 2012, I was co-finance chair for Mitt Romney for New York. And so we did two political fundraisers and Donald Trump's triplex apartment for Governor Romney. And by the way, you know, Donald Trump did a really good job raising money
1: for Mitt Romney. For Governor Romney.
0: I'll tell you something that Donald Trump did, which none of us understood at that time, but he did. And you have to give him credit for this. He's phenomenal political instincts. Mitt was in trouble. He had lost in South Carolina to Newt Gingrich, and he was now coming into the Super Tuesday primaries. It was a big opportunity for Mitt. And Trump offered to do what are called robocalls for him in parts of rural and blue collar Michigan. And we looked at that and said, well, why the hell would we need that? And Trump said, no, trust me, you need it. And he made these robocalls. And so if you were home and the phone rang, it was, hey, I'm Donald Trump. It was on a recorded message. I want you to vote for Mitt Romney. It had an unbelievable impact on that primary. And it was the first for me, it was the first origin story of understanding the populist movement that was happening in the United States. And at that time, we'll call him Mr. Trump because he wasn't president yet, Mr. Trump's understanding of it and his hold on it. And so that's when we actually became close. That's when we sort of develop a relationship and then talk to each other or see each other at restaurants and so forth.
1: So that period between 2012 and 2017, when he brought you into the White House as his communications director, by then you were a true believer, wouldn't you? You were Team MAGA.
0: Yeah.
1: Or was that a front, I think, at that point?
0: No, I think you have to, I think it's something I have to own for the rest of my life. I'm a very honest person. I wasn't Team MAGA. I had worked for Governor Walker from Wisconsin, Walker, who was running for president. When Scott dropped out of the race, I went to work for Jeb Bush. In March of 2015, Donald Trump called me, invited me to breakfast. I went to his office at breakfast with him. I always tease him about this. His desk is up here, Michelle. Your chair is down there, so you're looking up at him. Okay, that's how he had the office set up. And I'm looking up at him and he's saying, you know, I'm running for president. I just finished my time with The Apprentice. And I looked at him like he was crazy. I said, you're not running for president. I said, that's just like a publicity stunt. He said, oh, no, you think that. Everybody thinks that. That's why I'm so low in the polls. But when I announce that I'm running, I'm going to go right to the top of the polls. And I laughed and said, yeah, that's not going to happen. And he said, no, I've got Corey Lewandowski downstairs. He's running my campaign. Why don't you go meet with him? And I said, listen, Mr. Trump, I'm working for Jeb. And he said, don't you think he has low energy? And I said, no, I don't think he has low energy. And he says, okay, I'll tell you what, I get the loyalty. You're a longtime Republican. When Jeb comes out of the race, will you come work for me? And right then and there, I reached over, I shook his hand. I said, yes, I will come work for you. And Jeb got knocked out of the race in South Carolina. Mr. Trump called me. I had a little presentation for him, how I could help him find those Romney donors. And then we did our first event in Albuquerque, New Mexico. And then that's when I got the MAGA fever. And so what was MAGA fever for me? Donald Trump was talking to my dad. My dad was born in 1935. He was born in a coal mining town in northeastern Pennsylvania. He wasn't college educated. He went on to become a crane operator on Long Island, spent 41 years in the union. But he had a high-paying job. We had a tiny little house on Long Island, and we lived a good part of the American dream. And I would never dishonor my dad by telling you we grew up poor. We did not grow up poor. But what I mean by he was talking to my dad, these were guys that, like my dad, instead of being born in 1935, they were born in 65 or 75. And I was talking to these people in Albuquerque, New Mexico, and they were letting me know that that once economically aspirational blue-collar family, the one I grew up in, doesn't exist in America anymore. These families went from economically aspirational to economically desperational. And one young man said something to me that I will never forget. He said, you think you're in New Mexico? He said, yeah, but that's not New Mexico. That would be Mexico because that's where our factory moved. My dad worked there for 30 years. I was there for 12. The factory moved and we blighted these towns. We blighted these cities. And I thought, and I got it wrong, of course, but I thought, okay, I'm going to work for Donald Trump. He sees something about America that we need to fix. We need to reconnect these people who are angry. And perhaps you have those people that are leaning on people like Nigel Farage here in this country. But I said, we're going to reconnect those people. So yes, I bought in. I spent 71 days on the campaign trail with him, did 71 stops. I did countless hours of media advocacy for him and a tremendous amount of fundraising, so much so that when he won, he named me to his executive transition team.
1: The thing that surprises me is that because of your background, because of seeing how hard your father worked and the community around you, had you really never thought along these lines before you saw Donald Trump and voters respond to him in that way?
0: So
1: and you lived the American dream, right, yourself,
0: so
1: because you got rich compared to your father's.
0: So this is a very important point. And this is something, again, it doesn't reflect well on me, but it's important for me to share it with you. That neighborhood that I was in Port Washington, there were sheetrock installers and plumbers and crane operators and landscapers. But I left that neighborhood. I went to Tufts University and Harvard Law School and 7 years at Goldman Sachs. And then I built my own hedge fund business. And then I got invited to the World Economic Forum to speak. And I started hanging out in the salons of the wealthy. My point is, when you hang out with a certain group of people, you pick up the collective biases of those people.
1: Well, you forget where you came from.
0: And you forget where you came from. And I'll tell you another quick story, which is also relevant to his instincts versus mine. Later, I'm on the plane, we're flying somewhere else, and I'm reading something that was prepared by SkyBridge's economic team.
1: SkyBridge is your firm. Mm-hmm.
0: What are you reading? Oh, I'm reading about the Brexit. He goes, oh, you're an idiot. I said, I'm an idiot. I said, I know I'm an idiot, but why am I an idiot? He goes, I'll tell you what's in that report. That report is saying that it's economically wrong and economically irrational for the British citizens, the UK citizens, to Brexit. Isn't that what it says? I says, yes, it is. And I have all the backup data here. He goes, yeah, that's ridiculous. They're going to Brexit. I said, why are you saying that? He says, haven't you been traveling around with me to all of these cities? You don't think that they have those cities and those towns in the UK? And that was late May of 2016. By the end of June, this country had Brexited, and he got that. I didn't get it. Let me say it to you this way. There is a man that lived adjacent to the Tiffany store on Fifth Avenue in a triplex apartment that looked like Louis XIV smoked crystal meth and decorated the apartment. He saw the problems in the neighborhood I grew up in, and I missed it.
1: So I think then you would credit him with these two things, perhaps. One is that he showed you something that you otherwise hadn't seen because of your professional experience and your new world. Mm-hmm. And the second thing is you owe your media and podcasting career to him after those 10 days that you were in the White House actually the way he fired you.
0: Yeah, well, yes. I mean, so I think that's a little bit of a silver lining, I guess, in some ways. But you know, the truth of the matter is that was the most brutal experience of my life. We can talk about it and we can revise it. It's 9 years later. Because, oh, that worked out great for me. I have this nice podcast business and you and I are hanging out in this beautiful studio and talking on your wonderful show. So that worked out great for me. But let me set the scene for you and your viewers and listeners. I am fighting with him in the White House, as predicted by my wife, that our personalities would not gel in a situation like that. Remember in the campaign where I was a volunteer of his, we were two New Yorkers and two entrepreneurs taking risks in a campaign. And it used to bother people that I could have this sort of bilateral direct conversation with him because there was a lot of sycophants around him. But he wanted sycophants in the White House. And so there I was with him. And on that Friday, he called me a deep stater. And I was like, well, I'm not a deep stater. I mean, I think I went to Washington one time on a field trip. I'm definitely not a deep stater. But I didn't want to do things the way he wanted to do them. Okay, I had actually taken constitutional law in law school. And I had a thought process about it being the institution of the presidency. And you're a caretaker of it. I'm not necessarily working for you as much as I'm working for the American people and want to abide to the Constitution. Well, 11 days later, I got fired. And I blame myself for the firing and all that other stuff. I never blame anybody, him or anybody else. But it's important to tell this part of the story because that was brutal. My wife and I were fighting. She had filed for divorce on me. I missed the birth of my son, Michelle. He was born on July 24, 2017. I was at the Boy Scouts event with Donald Trump in West Virginia.
1: You couldn't leave the event for the birth of your child?
0: There was no way out of the event. She went into premature labor and he landed the plane. We drove 35 miles away from the plane into a campground. And even if I got back to the plane, there was a 60-mile no-fly zone. There was just no way back. Okay, so I had a series of colossal disasters happen to me sequentially. I can feel the perspiration as I'm speaking about it, but I was in a potential divorce, missed the birth of my son, got fired from the White House after 11 days, and I got torched by everybody. I mean, I had a crisis PR person, God bless the guy, he told me, look, Go buy a villa in Tuscany and come back to the United States in 2022. You're never going to be able to rebuild your career or your media reputation. And, you know, you probably should go dark for 5 years. But, you know, you in life, when you make mistakes and you're an entrepreneur and you take risks like that, you got to face the music. And I did that. So, yes, I do have a podcast business and I do have things like that, but I paid the price for those things.
1: Yeah, it was very public. And I can see that there was a really humiliating aspect to it.
0: You know, I am so glad that you brought up the word humiliating, because I thought you were going to be a little bit too British and not bring up that word. But it was humiliating. I like the way you say it better. You have a nicer accent than me, but it was humiliating.
1: More from my conversation with Anthony Scaramucci coming up. I'm Michelle Hussein, and this is Bloomberg.
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3: ABC News, I'm Brian Clark. The State Department is going to fly 17 Americans back from Spain to the U.S. That's the group on the cruise ship affected by the hantavirus cluster. A Spanish health official told ABC that it was not best practice to not mandate a quarantine for those passengers. The U.S. is not mandating a quarantine, but Dr. Michael Osterholm, director of the University of Minnesota Center for Infectious Disease Research, says
5: this is one that has very limited ability to be transmitted person to person. In fact, it's a rare exception. And so we have no question about the fact that this really is on the end of its run right now. And there very possibly maybe not no additional cases from here on out.
3: Iranian state media says that Iran has delivered its response to the latest U.S. proposal to a Pakistani mediator. There's no word on what Iran said. Authorities in Denver trying to identify the trespasser who was struck and killed by a Frontier Airlines plane at takeoff Friday night. This is ABC News.
6: And I'm Monica Ricks in the Bloomberg newsroom. Here are some of the stories we're watching. President Trump is scheduled to meet with Chinese President Xi Jinping in Beijing this week to discuss a trade framework that could include commodities such as Boeing aircraft, soybeans, and rare earths, as well as export controls on AI semiconductors. U.S. Trade Representative Jamison Greer says Iran will also be a big focus.
23: Iran is the world's largest state sponsor of terrorism, and anyone who's buying oil from Iran is contributing to that. We're looking for stability with China. We don't want this to be something that derails the broader relationship or any agreements that might come out of our meeting in Beijing.
6: The two leaders are expected to extend last year's trade truce. And this comes as China's exports increased in April as Chinese companies rush to fulfill orders and stockpile AI components amid fears that this war in Iran could push global costs even higher. Prime Minister Mark Carney says Canada's open to building closer trade ties with the U.S. and Mexico in certain industries. He didn't specify which industries, but says Canada's keen on investing heavily in new markets and products. Carney has previously talked about the potential for more cooperation among North American trading partners in energy and critical minerals. We should get a fresh batch of consumer price data this week that'll likely affirm Americans' growing frustration with inflation. Bloomberg's Ed Kalecki has details.
24: Economists see a sharp 0.6% increase in the consumer price index for April based on the Bloomberg survey median estimate. That's on the heels of March's biggest monthly advance since 2022. Prices at the gas pump have vaulted more than 50% since the U.S. and Israeli-led war on Iran started in late February. Excluding energy and food, the so-called core CPI, a measure of underlying inflation, is projected to accelerate slightly in April. Ed Kalecki, Bloomberg Radio.
6: We should also get a read on home sales tomorrow. Back in March, the National Realtors Association said U.S. existing home sales fell 3.6%. And Bloomberg Economics is now forecasting a partial rebound of just over 3% in April based on recent measurings of contract signings. So far this year, the cancellation rate on home contract signings has increased as more U.S. home buyers seem to feel more buyer's remorse. That makes it a little trickier to predict the pace of completed home sales. Global news 24 hours a day and whenever you want it with Bloomberg News Now. I'm Monica Ricks, and this is Bloomberg.
4: I'm David Westin. This week on Wall Street Week, a preview of what's at stake when President Trump meets President Xi in China next week. It's pretty bad when your former prime minister decides to emigrate, what New Zealand can do to stem the tide, how you may be using stablecoins without even knowing it, and why there are so many kinds of carbonated water on your grocery shelves.
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7: More clouds and sunshine, breezy and mild. Some showers possible late in the day. We'll get up into the lower to middle 70s. Lots of clouds tonight. Some showers around during the evening, low 45 to 50. Becoming partly sunny, cooler Monday, high in the lower to middle 60s. Partly cloudy Monday night, low 40 to 45. Partly to mostly sunny Tuesday, 60 to 65. I'm Scott Kaplan with your three-day forecast on Bloomberg 92.9.
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30: I think the luxury brand sector has really paid attention to the evolution of golf. It was really the pandemic that grew the built-in audience of golf from around 24 million people that followed or played the game in the US to about 40 million today. So it's just a massive inbuilt audience. It's also become, the profile of the audience has diversified. It's become younger, young adults, much more accessible. It's also globalized. You're referring to Live Golf, for example, but you know, Japan, huge market, is booming also in India. And these all happen with the US to be great Scotch whiskey and also luxury goods markets. I'd also say at the same time, the audience has stayed fairly affluent. So that's why you're seeing luxury and lifestyle brands really lean in. The other factor is, of course, as you will well know, Garden City, you've got the famous 19th hole. So golf in particular goes beyond just what happens on the course. So it's really that lifestyle, social connection moment that allows us to really have a role in that area.
31: So how are you guys at Doer Scotch, how are you kind of trying to leverage that audience?
30: Amazing partners, great tournament, great reach, you know, big TV audience. And we use these kind of tentpole moments, as we call them, to really build integrated marketing programs around.
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1: I'm Michelle Hussein, and you're listening to some highlights from the Michelle Hussein Show podcast on Bloomberg Radio. Today, I'm speaking with businessman, podcaster, and former communications director for President Trump, Anthony Scaramucci. Is the other really hard moment that you've had, which is possibly comparable, over your association with Sam Bankman-Fried, who's now been sentenced over his defrauding of investors and customers in his cryptocurrency business? Because you believed in him. You were business partners. You were close to him.
0: I liked him.
1: And then there was a massive fallout on you and your firm from his downfall.
0: Yeah. I mean, and, you know, there were some nasty articles written on Bloomberg, frankly. And by the way, I'm a free speech absolutist. And so those reporters had the right to write those articles, and they're allowed to write whatever they want to write. If you're a public figure, you have to be a big person, and you have to accept the criticism and the potential praise of what's going on. But, you know, the one problem when you're a high profile person, however, your failures go around the world in 5 seconds, okay, before you can tie your shoelaces, okay? Your successes are generally understated, and that's fine, but those are two, to me, colossal failures in my career. You know, missizing, not understanding Trump appropriately, I've well explained that, and I'm happy to continue to explain it. Sam Bankman-Fried is a different story. Sam had 25 investors that had given him approximately $1 billion U.S. dollars to fund FTX. And these were sovereign, I'm not going to name them because they always get mad at me when I actually name the names, but these were sovereign wealth funds, venture capitalists, billionaire investors, billionaire family offices. And I had a rapport with Sam, and I had a rapport with Sam's mom and dad, who were Stanford Law School professors who knew some of the faculty at Harvard Law School that taught me. And so I felt I had a keretsu or a connection into the family. And while Sam was somewhat odd, I thought he was brilliant. And I'm going to say something that makes me look bad. I thought he was ethical, a little odd, but ethical. And I thought his father, who was a tax attorney, and his mother, who taught ethics at Stanford Law School, I made false assumptions. And so, but remember, he gave me the money. I didn't give him the money.
1: He bought a stake in your firm.
0: Yeah, he did. He came to our conference. He liked our business. He liked our crypto exposure. Yeah.
1: You talked about him as the next JP Morgan or the JP Morgan of the modern age.
0: I thought because he was bailing out at the time. If you remember what happened in the crisis of 1907, John Pierpont Morgan, before the establishment of the Federal Reserve, stepped in and cleared a lot of credit that was potentially defaulting in the panic of 1907. And so we were having that sort of crisis in 2022, and Sam had positioned himself that way. So yes, I did say that. You know, the great irony now in Sam's investment portfolio, he filed for bankruptcy. It was a $17 billion company when the company collapsed. His investment portfolio, his balance sheet today, is worth $114 billion, meaning if they had just kept the balance sheet together. But the reason why he didn't get a retrial is that he broke the law. He moved customer accounts from one place into another place, his own account, which was wholly and totally inappropriate. But again, imagine the situation for me. I'm making an announcement that Sam's buying a piece of my business in September. And I'm talking about the strategic collaboration. 8 weeks later, I've got to go down to the Bahamas and visit with him and his father and realize that he's committed fraud. And I've got to go face the music again. So I have to go back on television and say, yeah, I think this guy, he's entitled to a trial and he's innocent until proven guilty in the court of law. But I think he's done some really bad things here. I think he's a bad actor. That's a painful thing to do.
1: The thing that surprises me is that after the shock of that moment, and it's a business shock and it's a personal shock because you thought you knew the man, you still today have a high percentage of your personal wealth and your business wrapped up in digital assets, including particularly Bitcoin. And there has been this significant tumble from the tail end of last year to February in the value of that. Mm-hmm. So do you not think
0: you like
1: that
0: Bitcoin
1: you are
0: or
1: too,
0: you don't like Bitcoin?
1: Well, I mean, I'm not an expert, but I find it interesting.
0: Do you own any Bitcoin?
1: I don't. Well, this is, you've written a whole book on it, but you obviously own a lot of Bitcoin. And yeah. Is there any point where you've thought too much of my personal wealth is tied up
0: in
1: this?
0: You'll have to invite me back in 5 years. I'll have to make a determination if I'm right or wrong. But I made a decision in October, November of 2020 that we were going to flip a portion of our assets into digital assets. A big piece of it was going to be in Bitcoin. We were buying those coins at 15, 16, 17,000. They went to 69,000 by November of 2021. We looked like geniuses. And then they collapsed with the FTX crisis and went back to 15,000. So depending on the point that you're in, you either look like a genius or a dummy. But I mean, I bought these coins at 16,000. They're trading at about $78,000 today. And you could say to me, well, you know, they were once trading at 126. So you're a dummy once again. But again, I don't want to judge it that way. I want to judge it over a 5 or 10 year period of time. I think this is a transformative technology. So yeah, I own it. And Sam didn't dissuade me, even though he caused, alongside of a huge deleveraging in the market, he caused a crash in Bitcoin. Bitcoin rallied back. I think the United States will get the legislation and the regulation right. And I think Bitcoin will be part of our long-term asset allocation structure in the United States.
1: Got it. So to you, it's not a risk, it's the future. And it's a future that you're invested in.
0: I think it's the future. I think you have to take the time to understand it. People that are my age, I'm 62. If you're my age or older, you really don't have the patience for it. Or you think it's a cryptograph that's absolutely worthless. I was on the Bill Maher show with my old boss, Lloyd Blankfein, who'd be a great guest on your show, by the way. And he had just written a new book, and Bill Maher and Lloyd Blankfein, combined age of like 160, hate Bitcoin. And they're sitting there laying into me over Bitcoin. And I said the same thing to them that I'll say to you. Do the homework. When you're done doing the homework, let's then have the real conversation. So you know who's doing the homework? The 30-year-olds, the 40-year-olds. And you know where they're going to be in 10 years? They're going to be in positions of power in the asset management business. And so let's see if I'm right.
1: What do you think is going to happen in the next election? Because we've already talked about the midterms, but let's look at the next election. Do you think the Democrats can win them back?
0: They don't have the right leadership right now to win them back. I mean, the best thing that the Republicans have going for them are the Democrats.
1: I mean, they don't see a single potential credible nominee.
0: Remember, the reaction formation to that story in my book is to make sure that there's a female candidate to be president, or to make sure, or Vice President Harris, who I voted for, and I helped her on her campaign debate prep. She writes in her book, 107 Days, she didn't pick Pete Buttigieg because he was gay. She wrote it. And so we got to stop doing all of that. In other words, we have to stop overcorrecting for the racism. And then we have to stop over like doing the identity, gender, sexual orientation.
1: So just pick the best communicator?
0: Best athletes, best communicators, policymakers, who can build a consensus, who can delegate. You know, there's 5,000 people in the executive branch. We've got our decision-making down to a decision-maker of one now. There's one person at the State Department, that's Donald Trump. There's one person at the White House, Donald Trump. There's one person at the Pentagon, Donald Trump. So we have to get back on the playing field with something way more American and way more pluralistic. And the way to do that is put the best athletes in the game and stop trying to overcorrect and try to whitewash what happened in the past. You know, I mean, the statues are the statues. Leave them alone. That's part of our history. Let's go forward with the right ideas for the vision. But I'm optimistic.
1: Every Democrat would say that that's exactly what they're going to do. And
0: but they haven't done that. They haven't done that.
1: Well, I guess maybe they say it's early, like you say for the Republicans.
0: They're in a circular firing squad. They treat Newsom like he's further to the right than Orban. If you're in AOC or Zoran Mondani's camp, you know, Newsom is Viktor Orban. I mean, you got to really look at it for what it is. Cut it out, guys. Focus on the principle. Stop attacking each other and line up. You know what the Republicans do a way better job of the Democrats? They line up, Michelle. You got to learn to do that in politics.
1: But I think you don't really like that about all of those who've lined up under Donald Trump.
0: I don't like it because they're hurting the country. I don't like it because they're subverting the Constitution. If you told me that Donald Trump was a transformational, healing, regenerative leader who was seeking an American renewal and that was going to help reform America and make it better, then of course I like it. You got to give up something at the table for the other side. That was the nature and the existence of what the founders wanted. It wasn't, let me beat you into submission and let me own you culturally in the culture war. That wasn't the goal of the whole thing.
2: But I think you're
0: saying— But I am optimistic, by the way.
2: On the Democrats finding someone who can challenge the next—
0: Well, I don't know who it's going to be, but I will predict on your show that you will see a very surprising American renewal because it's a very, very young country. It doesn't have an anchored culture. It's an experiment, a multi-ethnic experiment. And what happens in the country is when we lose our generational memory once every 80 years, we get hit very hard.
2: But the renewal on the left or the right?
0: I'm not sure yet. We'll have to see. It could be a Republican. You know, you could invite me back. I'll say, hey, there's a young Republican that is helping people understand where the country has to go. Or there's a young Democrat. You know, Buttigieg, as an example, to me, is a very formidable, incredibly talented politician. He's also served in the American military. He's an articulate man. He understands policy. Okay, but he is gay. And he can't get the African American community at this moment to vote for him. But maybe they will. Maybe there'll be a transformation. But he's somebody that I would look at and say, okay, that guy has the right timber and he has the right ingredients to be a really good president. But I'm telling you that we go through it. 80 years after the Revolutionary War, we had the Civil War. 80 years after that, we had the Great Depression. And that led to the Second World War. We're now 80 years out from that war. And this country is getting dunked because we've lost our generational memory about the institutions and the processes that matter. And so now we need a leader come in and explain that to the people and say, we have to return to the process. Okay. And Trump is helping us do that, by the way, because he's so out there doing the opposite that people instinctively know that this is not right. This is why these elections are not going his way. This is why the approval ratings are way down. I think he's got a 34, 35% approval rating. He's helping us. Trump is forcing. You know how Trump made me famous and allowed me to have a podcast? He's actually forcing the American people to have a moral and cultural reckoning with itself. And every time we've done that, we've sought redemption and renewal. And I predict that that will happen.
2: Thank you for listening to some of the highlights from my podcast. 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I'm Michelle Hussein, and this is Bloomberg.
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0: Nestled among windmills and canals, surrounded by charming cottages and cyclists, you will find Europe's most valuable tech firm, well known for
1: lithography.
2: The lithography tools that they create are some of the most fabulously complex and difficult to perfect machines in the world.
0: ASML doesn't make chips. It makes machines that make chips and offers tech that no other company has been able to recreate. Lithography is a process that directs light through a series of mirrors, lenses, and a special blueprint to transfer patterns onto silicon wafers, essentially shrinking chip designs down to sizes invisible to the human eye and creating the electrical pathways that give a chip its function.
2: All of the manufacturers of the most advanced chips in the world, whether they say it publicly or not, use ASML's machines or are about to use ASML's machines.
3: The nano-patterning machine is one of the most critical steps in the semiconductor making. People buy new phones because they got more capabilities for the same money. So you must find a way to print much smaller features, but at much higher productivity.
0: In order to make the next generation of chips even more intricate, ASML literally had to develop a way to generate a type of light that does not naturally occur on Earth's surface, called EUV, extreme ultraviolet. The system is as big as a double-decker bus, weighs as much as a blue whale, and will run customers $400 million per machine.
4: Why do your machines have to be so big?
3: That's a good question. First of all, as you want to print smaller resolution, you make the opening angle of the lens bigger.
0: Bigger lenses can collect more information to squeeze onto the surface of the chips.
3: The second reason is, in order to have the speed, you need very fast-moving stages.
0: Litho machines can repeatedly copy a pattern onto a wafer hundreds of thousands of times within about 12 seconds.
3: The reticle stage can move about 20 G, four times more acceleration than the most advanced fighter jets in the world. In order to have that power to accelerate that fast, you need big motors.
0: The smaller or more complex the chip, the bigger the machine needs to be. There's no avoiding it. All of the world's most advanced litho machines come from ASML. It is one hyper-specialized link in this highly concentrated supply chain that is under more pressure than ever before. All eyes are on the companies at the top and whether they're up for the challenge.
5: We design the semiconductor products that really drive the leading edge of compute.
0: This is AMD, Advanced Micro Devices. Worth more than $300 billion, it's a place where engineers fill their thermoses with liquid nitrogen. Where stock prices have been known to triple, AI is hot.
6: You hear it sizzle all of a sudden?
0: And occasionally, employees appear out of thin air.
5: Well, you guys are getting first-hand view of how this works. We're delivering server chips that go into supercomputers, networking chips that connect the world together, on down to the consoles that you use to play your latest games. But the common theme in all of them is they require certain compute capabilities and energy efficiency.
0: The switches in chips are called transistors. They're sort of like nanoscopic light switches that control the flow of electricity and generate the classic ones and zeros that ultimately make up every piece of digital information in our modern devices. Chips are everywhere. It's how your phone unlocks, your robot vacuum navigates, and how your coffee maker somehow connects to Wi-Fi. Sometimes.
7: When you think about the modern economy, right, and you think about how goods are produced today, what you recognize is that chips have become ubiquitous. It's very difficult to find anything that you can plug in or that runs on a battery that doesn't have a semiconductor of some form in it.
0: The stock market loves chips. Sorry, I may be underselling this a bit. The stock market is going absolutely bonkers.
8: The latest blockbuster AI chips deal with AMD soared.
9: I mean, holy moly, Batman, the AI rally and the chip grab, it is on in a big way.
0: And AMD has turned the demand for AI chips into a new multi-billion dollar part of its business.
5: All right, so this is a wafer. This is how we build our products. You can see where all of the various individual chips are printed. So this wafer probably has around 300 or 400 chips printed. And after you singulate them,
0: A fancy way of saying wafers are chipped into individual chips, which is actually the origin of the term chip.
5: You have products such as this. This is a chip that would run your PC.
0: Basic chips are called analog or essential, and they quite simply have more basic functions as sensors or power switches. More advanced chips are referred to as, well, advanced. This could be your run-of-the-mill CPU or GPU, the brains of the computer that are computing and performing more elaborate tasks. The most specialized AI chips are designed to not only run, but create software, to process droves of data in a matter of milliseconds.
5: Just to see a contrast, you know, this is a PC, this is a server, this is AI, and the amount of silicon is immensely higher. This central region here is actually many chips with some stacked on top of the other. And then the 8 individual chiplets on the outside are our memory stacked 12 layers high. And so we're able to get more energy efficient AI compute.
0: Of course, AI is booming. AI chips accounted for more than 1/4 of all chips sold in 2025. That figure is expected to reach more than half by 2029. Chip demand is no longer dictated by which new iPhone or PC will have customers lining up.
7: What has changed over the years in the semiconductor industry is since we're seeing such a surge in the need to build data centers for AI deployment and applications, we're seeing a more sustained growth period in semiconductors as opposed to the old-fashioned cyclical when we used to have Intel come out with chips that everybody had to upgrade their computer for.
0: Spending on
10: AI. I'm out of the woodwork now, somehow not worried about Iran getting nuclear weapons.
11: I know you're saying you can't predict how high gas prices will go, but I don't hear you ruling out the possibility that they could, in fact, go to $5 a gallon.
10: Well, I'm just avoiding price predictions. But I will say the United States is in a tremendous position. We're by far the world's largest producer of oil. We're by far the world's largest producer of natural gas. There's been no rise in the price of natural gas. That's the largest primary energy source for the United States. That's for home heating. That's for electricity. Gasoline, diesel prices are up, and they will remain up while this conflict's in place, and they will come back down. And ultimately, they'll come back down lower than they were before.
11: You're saying they're going to come back down. The head of the International Energy Agency says more than 80 Persian Gulf energy facilities have been damaged, about a third of them severely, and it could take up to 2 years to fully restore production. Why should Americans believe that prices will fall quickly when experts say it could take up to 2 years even once this war ends?
10: That's to bring all of those facilities back on. That's one region of the world. Oil production in Venezuela today is growing rapidly. Venezuela's neighbor, Guyana, has rapid oil production growth, rapid growth in Brazil. We're bringing on new oil in the Gulf of America and in Alaska and the United States. There's an incredibly bright outlook for growing global energy production, which allows the economy to grow and prices to remain low.
11: Let's talk about this debate over the gas tax. States like Georgia, Indiana, Utah have suspended their gas taxes, and there's a bill in Congress actually that would temporarily suspend gas tax, which is 18 cents a gallon currently. Would you support suspending federal gas tax to face relief right now?
10: Yeah, all measures that can lower the price of at the pump and lower the prices for Americans this administration is in support of. We're constantly looking for different ideas. We've taken a number of actions, receiving, releasing oil from our strategic petroleum reserves, getting 30 other nations to do that in coordination with us. We revised the EPA regulations on summer gasoline blend to make it easier for American refineries to produce more gasoline. Releasing oil from our strategic petroleum reserves, getting 30 other nations to do that in coordination with us. We revised the EPA regulations on summer gasoline blend to make it easier for American refineries to produce more gasoline. We've been in contact with all American refiners, asking them to do shorter maintenance work this spring so they can keep pumping out more products. So we are working every day to offset this rise in prices because of a critical conflict in Iran to drive prices down, and we're open to all such ideas.
11: This is significant what you're saying. You're saying that you, that President Trump, would be open to suspending the federal gas tax?
10: We're open to all ideas. Everything has trade-offs. All ideas to lower prices for American consumers and American businesses.
11: All right, let me ask you about what we've been discussing at the top, the Strait of Hormuz. Before the war, more than 100 ships transited the strait every single day. This week, just 7 ships transited the Strait of Hormuz. Who is in control of the Strait of Hormuz right now, Mr. Secretary?
10: Well, the United States has a blockade. We are not allowing any ships to come out from Iranian ports or to go into Iranian ports. Iran, after decades of spending a large percent of

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7: 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I'm Sarah Holder, and today on the show, we're talking about social casinos.
8: You definitely don't have to spend money to play the game. However, like, your experience is a lot better if you do.
7: Brenna Ingram lives in Grand Rapids, Michigan. A few years ago, a couple of her friends told her about their new hobby.
8: They were talking about this game, and I was like, what are you playing? And they're like, it's this game Monopoly Go, you should download it. And I was like, okay.
7: Brenna got into it right away. Pretty soon, Monopoly Go became a central part of her social life.
8: We started a group chat called the Monopoly Go Mommies. We talk about the game, we partner up with each other for different events, but then we also like talk about other things like life things and TV shows, and just like it's become more of like a friend group.
7: The rules of Monopoly Go are simple.
8: You have dice that you are rolling around the Monopoly board. And as you go around the Monopoly board, you're either collecting tokens or collecting different things to then essentially get rewards.
7: The game is free to play, but there are ways to get more dice, keep the game going longer, and advance through levels faster, if you're willing to pay.
8: I feel like the first time I spent money in the game was probably like one of those like $4.99 deals or something to get more dice.
7: Monopoly Go is part of a broad universe of online games where you can't actually make any money, but you can spend money. Some of them are known as social casinos. And Vernon Silver, a senior writer on Bloomberg's investigative team, has found that some people are spending a lot.
9: A range of money is astounding. You have evidence in these cases of people spending over $1 million on rolls or coins in these games where they don't have a chance ever of winning back a penny.
7: Casino-style games have become a booming business for the companies that make them and for the platforms that carry them. The games brought in more than $11 billion last year, according to the market intelligence firm Sensor Tower, Inc. But recently, the industry has been under growing scrutiny.
9: These are lawsuits in the U.S. that involve using state gambling law to allege that these games were illegal gambling, and as a result, the players deserve to get their money back.
7: Monopoly Go itself isn't the subject of any of these lawsuits, which target games that more overtly look like casinos, with graphics resembling slot machines. Still, Brenna's suggestion to somebody considering downloading Monopoly Go for the first time?
8: Don't do it.
7: I'm Sarah Holder, and this is The Big Take from Bloomberg News. Today on the show, inside the world of social casinos and how the world's biggest tech platforms have profited from their rise. Have you ever played Monopoly Go or Double Down Casino or Candy Crush? That's my game of choice. Well, these are all examples of app-based games that some in the industry categorize as social casinos or games with gambling-like elements. Bloomberg's Vernon Silver says the industry really got its start around 2010, when Apple's App Store was in its infancy and everyone seemed to be playing Facebook games like Farmville. But the industry has only gained steam since the pandemic.
9: During the lockdowns, 2020 for COVID, there was a whole boom in people just being on their devices, people playing games, and that's when downloads and in-app spending took off.
7: Vernon says these social casino games have shifted how some gaming companies make their money.
9: The gaming economy used to be, you know, you spend 50

0: or $60 to buy the game, you know, a cartridge or a login for it, download, and it was yours and you played and you could play as much as you wanted. And it just became much more lucrative to have most people, and convenient for most people, for have most people just playing for free. And then a small number of people day after day, week after week, pouring in thousands and in some cases, hundreds of thousands into the gameplay.
1: Today, the world of casino-style games is wide. It includes apps that look and operate very much like little mobile casinos, with virtual slot machines and roulette wheels. And it also includes games that look nothing like casinos, but still have some of those same gambling-style mechanics built in.
0: Which scholars have defined as containing random rewards. So a loot box, a chest where you open it up and you can either get one jewel or 10 jewels or a free sword or whatever it is, that when the internal game loop is embedded with a cycle of there's some resource you want and you go out and you try to get it, and at random you can get more or less of it, and then eventually you can run out of it, and then, yeah. Here you are either waiting an hour or waiting a day or spending $1.99 to get more of that resource, and you start the process all over again.
1: So what might drive someone to spend not just a few dollars, but hundreds of dollars or more on virtual Monopoly Go dice or more jewels or more spins? One explanation lies in the game's design.
0: Let's say you've been spending a buck or two for 20 minutes play every day for the last 5 days, and all of a sudden you realize, gosh, I've wasted all that money on those when I could have, you know, for $10 or $50 or $100 gotten more than enough than I'd ever really need to spend for the rest of the month. And all of a sudden, click, you've made your in-app purchase and you're spending it.
1: Vernon says there are certain mechanics built into many of these games, like limited time offers and bundle deals, that tempt players to spend larger and larger amounts and keep playing longer.
0: The players and the researchers say that there's really no difference between the flow state and the state of mind when you're on a casino floor or you're playing a game with random rewards. For some people, we found that's perfectly fine and it's under control. And for a small number of people who are the source of the vast majority of the income for online games of all types, slightly different story.
1: Brenna Ingram says the Monopoly Go mommies consider themselves casual social gamers. But at a certain point, they wanted to figure out how much they'd been spending on the app.
2: So everyone like went to customer service, asked. I think mine was like $80 in the past 3 years. But there were people in the group that had spent like $1,500, $2,000, $3,000. That's like a vacation or, you know, like rent payment and that kind of thing. So the amount is kind of insane.
1: Hasbro, which makes the Monopoly board game, said it works with Scopely, the game maker behind Monopoly Go, to deliver a fun, engaging, and responsible player experience. Scopely said that Monopoly Go players, on average, have spent less than $1 per month, with most making zero purchases. But some of the biggest players of these kinds of games can spend much more. Within the industry, employees at social casino app companies have borrowed the language of traditional gambling businesses to categorize their customers, according to internal emails. Spending a few thousand dollars might make you a minnow. Tens of thousands? That makes you a dolphin. And the people who spend hundreds of thousands to millions? They're known as whales.
0: We're talking about an economy where something in the range of 6% of the players generate almost all the income.
1: This lucrative social casino business model has started to be tested in court. Lawyers have started bringing a series of class action lawsuits against the makers of some of these games. The plaintiff's core argument is that these companies are essentially running gambling operations without a license.
0: What these lawsuits are trying to do is to get some of that money back.
1: Game makers have argued in court filings that their games weren't illegal gambling because players don't need to pay to play and are never winners or losers of something of value. They also highlight the positive feedback they've gotten from players. One of the cases Vernon examined was brought in Washington State against the maker of a game called High Five Casino.
0: High Five Casino is what we would call a traditional OG social casino. This is like you go in, there are lots of different versions of casino games. It is, you know, it's one app, and within that app, there are dozens and dozens of versions of kind of the same thing, you know, slot machines, what have you, set up with different branding and graphics.
1: Vernon says one of the striking pieces of evidence in the lawsuit emerged from a transcript between a customer and a customer service rep.
0: This particular customer said that they had lost their own ability to control their playing, and in a real self-deprecating way said, look, I'm addicted. You got to take it off. I can't help myself. And this player was expressing fairly clearly what they wanted the company to do, which was to get the thing off their computer, whatever that might mean to this person's knowledge of how these things worked. The player didn't want it accessible anymore.
1: And how did the company respond?
0: They shut off her ability to buy new coins, and then they thanked her and gave her a billion free coins to continue playing with. This was significant because had this been a regulated casino, Las Vegas or online, there in almost every jurisdiction in the U.S. would have been a mandated procedure for helping that person self-exclude from playing that game. And, you know, what the gambling addiction advocates have pointed out, as well as the lawyers for the plaintiffs in these cases, is that when you aren't a real money casino, and you're not regulated and you're marketing yourself as a game, you don't have the same regulations, which means you don't have the same guardrails. And when people do get in over their heads, there aren't as many protections for them.
1: In 2024, a judge in the High Five Casino case ultimately ruled the company had violated gambling laws. And last year, a jury ordered the company to pay almost $25 million in damages to players. High Five declined to comment for the story. In April, it agreed with the plaintiffs on a settlement, the terms of which haven't been disclosed. Many similar class action suits against other game developers have also ended in settlements.
0: In Washington state alone, social casinos companies have paid over $500 million in settlements.
1: The company behind High Five Casino no longer offers the game in Washington state. But in most others, it's still free to play via Apple, Facebook, and Google. This has been the Big Take Podcast on Bloomberg Radio. I'm Sarah Holder, and I spoke with Vernon Silver about social casinos and how the world's biggest tech platforms have profited from their rise. 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
3: The Supreme Court desperately needs reform. It is a corrupt court, and in my opinion, it is a court that needs reform, and I will continue to lead on those things.
4: Do you support the adding additional seats? Is that something you would back?
3: I want this court reformed from its ethics to having people stay on there well into their 80s or 90s is very problematic. There are ways we can reform this court. But as a precursor to that, it means changing Congress, because this Congress, even when the Supreme Court said in Rucho versus Common Cause that partisan gerrymandering was anti-democratic, the vote in the Senate and the House was along party lines. Republicans supporting partisan gerrymandering and every Democrat saying we should end this. If we want change to what the Supreme Court is doing, we have to change Congress.
4: I want to ask you big picture, Senator, the implications of this for the midterms. Do you believe that Democrats have lost their advantage heading into the midterms?
3: Again, I know this is seen through a political lens, but there are many of us. I was just down in Birmingham. This goes a lot deeper than partisan politics. This is Mother's Day, and that word mother is an honorific in the black community, often given to great women of stature. The mothers of the movement, people like Fannie Lou Hamer, beat nearly to death in a Mississippi prison for voting rights. Amelia Boynton, beaten on the Edmund Pettus Bridge marching for voting rights. Ella Baker, Septima Clark. These are extraordinary women who today the Supreme Court has dishonored their legacy and their sacrifices. On this Mother's Day, when so many people are hurting, let us refocus on the urgency. This is not left or right. This is a moment where what will we stand for in America? Ultimately, this nation stands for fairness at the polls, representation, we're a representative government, and most importantly, making sure our democracy in its very most important act of voting is secured.
4: But just very quickly before I move to my last question, are you confident that Democrats can take back the House?
3: I am confident that the people of America can take back the House. There are so many dissatisfied
4: Trump. Can Democrats win the House?
3: Yes, absolutely. And it means appealing to all of America. I think there's 75-80% of Americans that just don't agree with this president raising their prices, involving us in disastrous wars. This is a chance for America to reject a president that is making their lives more difficult and betraying the people. We need to take back the House and the Senate and begin to hold him accountable and begin to restore the pillars of our democracy.
4: Before I let you go, Senator, NBC News is reporting that former Vice President Kamala Harris has been telling donors she believes the Democratic National Committee should release its autopsy of her failed 2024 campaign, something the DNC chair had initially promised to do, seems to have walked that back. Do you think the DNC should release that autopsy?
3: Yeah, release the autopsy. But we're 6 months before an election. If there's not enough reason to vote, a president stripping away our health from millions of Americans, seeing rural hospitals close, if there's not enough reason to vote, your price skyrocketing, interest rates up, if there's not enough reason to vote, prioritizing ballrooms over people's child care and health care, this is 6 months before an election. We need to be mobilizing and organizing in this election. Fine, DNC, release it. They should do that. But the most important thing is for people to get out and vote in record numbers.
4: As you have heard, former Vice President Harris has said she's thinking about running again in 2028. Do you think that Vice President Harris is the strongest person to represent Democrats in 2028?
3: I think it was a disservice to Kamala Harris that we did not have a primary in the last election. I hope we have the most robust 28 primaries with a lot of great leaders involved in that primary so that the Democratic Party can choose who's going to be their standard bearer.
4: Senator Cory Booker, thank you so much for being here, weighing in on a lot of topics this morning.
3: Thank
4: really
3: you.
4: Appreciate it.
3: Thank you very much.
4: When we come back, do Republicans now have the edge in the redistricting fight? The panel is next.
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16: Hey there, you're listening to The Deal with Alex Rodriguez and Jason Kelly on Bloomberg Radio. I'm Jason Kelly, and today you're hearing a section from our conversation with Kara Nortman, the managing partner of Monarch Collective. What a treat to have you here. We've been circling this one for quite some time. We had your partner on, but we had to talk to you because you have a new deal. We love talking about new deals on The Deal. So welcome.
17: Thanks for having me. Super excited to be here with you too.
16: All right. So let's talk about Cleveland. Recently announced that Monarch Collective, the first institutional fund to become a shareholder, an owner in the WNBA. It caught a lot of people's attention, mine included. You and I have talked a lot about it offline, so let's talk about it online. How does this deal come about? Tell us about it.
17: Yeah, I mean, everything at Monarch really does come about the same way. We are a thesis-driven firm, and truly what that means is anything we're working on, we're usually studying trends and markets and trying to build real, authentic relationships over not months, but years. And so when we started Monarch, Jasmine Robinson and I launched it January 1st, 2023, we had a number of theses, but the two main ones that we were spending the most time on were U.S. soccer, European soccer or football over there, and women's basketball. And I will say when we started, there was a ton of skepticism around women's basketball, though people were bought into soccer, and we can come back to that. And so, you know, in a lot of ways, we just are like, well, we're looking at media trends. We're looking at fan base trends. We're looking at arena dynamics and stadium dynamics. And can you build an amazing fan experience and capitalize, you know, a practice experience in a way that lives up to the values of Monarch? And basketball was incredibly exciting and interesting to us. And so we spent a lot of time doing all those things I just said. And then in the middle of that, we had a woman named Caitlin Clark come on the scene. And it was sort of like we were knee deep in trying to figure it out and do our thing. And then the world kind of, you know, woke up.
16: So how do you go about choosing where you're going to go? How does Cleveland specifically come into the picture?
17: Yeah. And by the way, when I say the world woke up, I want to pay homage to, you know, 5 million people watched Liberty play in the original season. I think it was in 1997, and David Stern, Adam Silver, and Kathy, and all the people who've put decades of work into doing this. But you kind of like see these inflection moments and the data.
16: It was a sea change. I don't think that's a very defensible position.
17: I mean, we look at like the same four or five things. We really we have five values at Monarch. We run everything through them. The way I look at it is sort of like we're values-based and we're impact-oriented. And then we're also market, partner, league, team-oriented. And so both of those things have to happen. So what did we do? We spent time with a lot of different teams. I mean, we call Alex and the team over in Minnesota. We spent time with different teams. And honestly, a lot of this is sort of like, okay, what is the arena dynamic? Is it a new team or an existing team? Are all the regulations and rules set up for us to come in a thoughtful way and partner in a way that the league is looking for us to? But I'd say we look at market, partner, arena dynamic, practice dynamic, and then like, is there a spiritual alignment in terms of you want to build the best experience in the world, in this case, for fans, for players, and for front office. And then who wants to work with us? Yeah. You know, because I think many people would like to be a part of the WNBA, and we like to be in partnerships with people who also really want us there and value our perspective and like a little bit of friction.
12: You know, we describe the WNBA as a hyper-growth league. Specifically, mm-hmm. and again, not to be specific about Cleveland because I know you have restrictions, but just in generalities, are you looking at multiples of revenue? And when you look at multiples of revenues, are you putting a higher premium, meaning you would pay a higher multiple for a primary market versus secondary or tertiary market? Walk us through that a little bit.
17: Yeah, I'll walk you through it at like a Monarch level, right? Because mm-hmm. we're now involved in five teams and a rights-based business that we fully incubated just for women's sports. And so four of them are soccer teams, three in the U.S., one in Berlin in Germany. And all of the other teams are independent teams. And this is a team that's affiliated, obviously, strongly with an NBA team. So we definitely, I would say, like, one of our core values is creativity, and one of our core values is patience, and another one is discipline. And so I think they all come to play when these transactions actually work, which is, yeah, of course we look at revenue multiples. Of course we look at the market. And I'll tell you, like, where I think people kind of unpack those in ways that are universal, but also sometimes miss the nuance of how you might analyze a Cleveland versus another market, which obviously Cleveland isn't one of the top media markets in the world. But, you know, there's all this public data out there about Cleveland. They sort of overachieve in terms of ticketing revenue, local viewership revenue. In the case of the W, there's only 16 teams, right? And you have more region you can kind of capture, and you're at a moment in time where you have 16 compared to 30. And how much of the Midwest? How does Manchester United become Manchester United? How does the Dallas Cowboys become the Dallas Cowboys? What is it about what you do that's local that could be universal? Mm-hmm. And how does the team see that? So we definitely look at all the things a private equity investor would look at. But there's so many characteristics. And again, I'll talk about soccer because it's probably easier to, right? Like in Angel City, this is the team I co-founded with Julian Erman and Natalie Portman. You know, the public valuations came out recently that put it at, I don't know, $335 million. Like, how do you get to that? Well, it's revenue, it's multiples. But in that case, you can look at season tickets, the market, et cetera. But also how much capital needs to go into these teams to build to the next phase, right? Because you're investing at a point in time, and it's not the valuation then. It's who's going to capture sort of all the right things to command a premium valuation and have Mark Walters come in and break records and multiples for the Lakers 5 or 10 years from now. And so we're very disciplined in how we set up structure, how much capital something will consume, looking at everything from the income statement to CapEx that will go into arenas and outfitting them for teams or stadiums and outfitting for teams and building practice facilities. And then we really like look at how much a partner, like to the extent there's a control owner, which there is in 4 out of 5 of our teams and a founding group in the 5th one, how are they thinking about building a modern fan base, supporters groups, and like storytelling and relationships with sponsors? And it's pretty, it's like 80% is best practice. And then 20% is very unique to that environment.
12: I love that. So help us understand, if you take a 10% stake into X team, and is enterprise value of 200, you write a $20 million check with no debt. If that grows to be $1 billion of enterprise over 7 to 10 years, how does Monarch profit? And how do you guys make money as partners?
17: Yeah, it's a good question. I mean, we're structured like an investment firm, but I think we operate more like a company. And I'm going to answer your question, but I'm going to give you a little bit of context first. When Monarch launched, we were the first and only dedicated fund investing in women's sports, and really, really the only one. And we set out to raise $100 million. We ended up raising $150 and then growing that to $250 and stopping there. We've always wanted to raise enough capital to show up and be able to collaborate at $5 or $10 million type investments, or with co-invest and with the families that have supported us, 60% of which are women and representative men, I would say, by number. We try to show up with like hundreds of millions to doing work, operational type work, at very low checks. And so your fund size kind of becomes your strategy in that regard. But we're all ex-operators. We hire operators really primarily, like, and train people to structure. Jasmine and I have spent our whole career structuring. That's really important. I think we're really creative in how we structure to what the partner wants. But I would say, without getting too much into the detail, because we are working on setting up our second pool of capital right now, we think about how to be really aligned with the people we're working with in terms of duration and hold periods, and then create ways over time for liquidity where we have this very, I would say, premium set of teams we work with, but we really show up as partners in a thoughtful way to understand, like, the value of these teams may grow as much in year 7, 8, 9, 10, even 15 as they do in year 1. And we've learned a ton by being the first and being slow and deliberate, working with leagues, and then really understanding how to line things up with an LP base who really sees the value of what we're doing. That 150 to 250 was a little unconventional. We reopened our fund after a year because the market grew so much.
16: Yeah.
17: And that capital primarily came from our existing investors, because I think they were so impressed with the potential for value growth over long periods of time. And they were just really hard things to get done.
16: You are the first institutional capital, as we talked about, the first fund to take a stake in the W. Part of that is driven by what part of the appetite on behalf of yourself and your LPs clearly is driven by what we've seen happen with valuations. And you mentioned Angel City a minute ago. Liberty and Valkyries, this is public data, have been estimated, according to Forbes, over $400 million. These are fast-growing assets, to be sure. What is the role that institutional capital is playing and should play? Because that does change the dynamic when, and Alex knows this very well, what is the right role of institutional capital here?
17: Yeah, well, I mean, listen, like, we started with the NWSL, and that's where I started. I started focusing on women's soccer in 2015, coming out of a World Cup game where I just couldn't, you know the story, couldn't buy a jersey, et cetera. And then we raised less than $1 million for Angel City at $6 million valuation 3 weeks before COVID into a C Corp, where it was initially owned 100% by me, Natalie, and Julie, and then brought in great investors along the way, a number of great investors like 776 and others. But we paid $2 million for that franchise. The league was extremely risky at the time. I mean, the reason it was structured that way was because it was risky.
16: Sorry to interrupt you, but just historical context. It was risky because 2 previous iterations of the league had failed. Like, I mean, people had lost money. It wasn't, it wasn't like, well, it may not be as big as we think. It may just not work, right?
17: I mean, yes. And I mean, I think this is where like these words that were always said that I really understood when I came into women's soccer is you could do first principles thinking. Like, why was it risky? At the time, you had one team who would put butts in seats, and that was the Portland Thorns. And we were fortunate to like be invited up and to study them and to go to games and to meet with their supporters group and to look at their model. But they didn't have a commercial arm. It was entirely run by the men's team, and they didn't really have a P&L, but they had fans. And for me, it was always really simple. If you could put butts in seats and create a great fan experience, and then the reason I initially got involved was because I was an advisor of the U.S. Women's National Team Players Union, right? And that's how I got to know Natalie. And it was like, okay, butts in seats, great player experience. What does that look like? There was a lot of learnings for us around that. Lots of learnings around that in the early days. A product the fans love. Every other revenue stream comes from there. And then where are you going to be the most innovative?
16: Stay tuned for more of our interview with Kara Nordman. 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
16: Hey there, you're listening to The Deal with Alex Rodriguez and Jason Kelly on Bloomberg Radio. I'm Jason Kelly, and today you're hearing a section from our conversation with Kara Nordman, the managing partner of Monarch Collective.
12: So, Kara, I want to go back to something you mentioned earlier, which I'm very intrigued. You targeted 100, and somehow you ended up at 250. I guess my question is, what is the thesis about your story that landed very well for your LPs, your limited partners? And what was it about the story that you particularly told that you think had to stick, especially in a capital raising environment like today that's very challenging over the last 3 or 4 years?
17: I just got the chills when you asked that question. I think it is around true partnership. And I was like built to partner. I love to lead. Jasmine loves to lead. But, and I mean, I'll back up for a second and say like this week, for the first time in a few days, I'm going to speak publicly for another network, so I won't mention it, but around how the Enneagram or how I've used or we've used unconventional tools, personality profile tools, team building tools to really understand people as we're hiring them and bringing them in. Julie, Natalie, and I use the Enneagram together. I mean, it's just a small example, but I think I've been thinking about it a lot. I spent the whole weekend writing a 4-minute speech. Hard to say things briefly. And Jason has actually inspired a lot of my understanding of this in a way. It's like you do something, you don't know why. Like, why are you both the best at what you were doing and are doing at different stages? It's like you love doing things a certain way. You work your butt off, right? Like, there's nobody who works harder than me, Jasmine, our team. But I think it really is understanding how to build a partnership with intellectual curiosity, friction, and then also understanding that to be one of the best investors in the world at whatever you do, and we're fortunate enough to have passion and care about a market that was growing before people really looked at it, and to really know ourselves as the market was growing and not need to do everything, but do specific things in a specific way, the Monarch way. But to be one of the best investors in the world at what you do, you have to dedicate your life to it. You have to have a real reason for what you say yes to, what you say no to, what you say maybe. Like, one of our unofficial mottos is we waste time with the right people. Like, we'll sit down and just do work for leagues or teams quietly behind the scenes as a favor, as friends. We've done that with leagues in Europe. Hasn't led to anything yet. But you know what it's led to? A lot of wonderful relationships with regulators and league officials. And people see that we have a passion for building in a certain way. So it's maybe a little bit of a, it's just basically, I think the way you build intellectual curiosity, you know who you are, you know who you're not. And I would say probably 80, 90% of what we work on is like what I would consider proprietary or quasi-proprietary. They're just not things that go to market. And we will work on things like go to market. We've done, I think, one of our transactions is that. And then we really want to win when we want to win. But we really try to be in front of things and have people want to work with us because of who we are and the value we bring, not because we're the lowest cost of capital.
16: To follow on Alex's question a little bit, Kara, I mean, I do think it's interesting when you think about your LP base. You know, we love referencing the Deal Cinematic Universe. Billie Jean King, I know, and Alana are investors. There are a number of notable people. Melinda French Gates, obviously. Sarah Harden from Hello Sunshine. Cindy Holland from who used to work at Netflix. I mean, these are very powerful people who have bought into this story. You mentioned earlier sort of the increased appetite on the part of limited partners as they saw what was going on. Setting Caitlin Clark aside, because obviously that was a really interesting moment for women's sports, but what were the other things that they saw that they told you were going on in the market that inspired them to say, you know what, I was in for 10, now I'm in for 20, or I was in for, you know, one and now I'm in for four, well, like whatever that may be.
17: Yeah. Well, first of all, I'll say, like, I have realized people try to scare you about fundraising, right? And I definitely was. Like, I made a big career switch. I left the firm I was at. I had just been promoted to managing partner. I'm responsible for making money for my family. And to take my salary down to zero to go launch a women's sports fund, where really, like, there was one team P&L, maybe two or three were starting to emerge at the time, to go do this. It was like, I couldn't not do it. You know, it's probably like, Alex, you would have probably stuck around in the minors for a long time to make it up. You didn't have to. And so...
16: So Alex, the minor leagues is this other thing that you do when you're trying to get to the major leagues.
12: Like the G League, right? Like the
16: yeah,
12: G League
16: exactly, okay. exactly.
17: Have you heard about it? I mean, we could tell the Lauren Betts story, right? In her Stanford freshman year and then winning. I mean, these stories are incredible. But anyway, I was going to say, so I do think like one of the things I've realized is I love relationship building with LPs. And I will probably put a lot more time into that than many people who view it transactionally. And then you do have to get transactional, right? Because everyone's interested in what we're doing. But like only to say that we work with some extraordinary families, like institutional families, who often will start with us small, $3, $4, $5 million, $10 million, and then grow with us. And we will go on that journey because we'd rather work with 20, 25 people that we can work with for the next 50 years as the market changes. That's like alignment from your LP base to your strategy to the teams you work with is so important. And growing, I grew up investing. I worked at a number of funds, Morgan Stanley and their merchant banking funds straight out of college. I worked at Battery Ventures before and after business school. I worked at Upfront Ventures. So I had Jasmine worked at Causeway. She worked at the 49ers when they were launching kind of all of their other investment initiatives. So we've had a chance to like really work in private investing. I think honestly, in the beginning, it's what they saw in us. I think a lot of people took a bet on us. And then the people who ended up being our bigger LPs, you know, I'm just thinking about a few here. And they're not than any of the names you just mentioned. I mean, Cindy is one of them. Sarah is one of them. Actually, they're all one of them. I shouldn't say that. They're all one of them. But some of the other people who you wouldn't know who are a managing partner of a private equity firm, I spent a year helping them think about how to buy a soccer team in their market just because I wanted good people to own teams. Jasmine would do the same thing. It's like she ran a skateboard league for someone when she was at Causeway. Like both of us have been CEOs. And so I think it was us initially. And listen, like, I think Jasmine was a full partner at a young age at a very well-respected growth equity firm. She's a superstar. You guys know that. And we're incredibly, like, we have similar backgrounds, but actually incredible compliments in how we show up. And then I was old, you know, I was in my 40s and people had followed
16: please,
17: me for a
16: please
17: while.
16: Please don't call that old. Please don't call that old.
17: Actually, talking to two people with five handles. I'm younger than both of you.
16: Yes,
17: I'm younger than both of you. Barely, Alex, though. I'm a bicentennial baby too. So yeah. So anyway, I think it was like actually doing real work with people. And then other people were believers, honestly. Like they'd been to Angel City games. They'd been to Liberty. You know, Liberty started taking off. You had Kansas City. You had a bunch of other people. That is the best tool. Like women's sports, even if you believe basketball works or soccer works, where you're like, ah, cricket's not going to work or rugby's not going to work or women's golf is not going to work, whatever. Once you, it's like the place you meet your bias, all of us, and you can do it physically, like in person and have the time of your life. And it opens your mind to looking at like, again, these basic statistics. And then we've stayed really disciplined. Like we're very, I would say we invest in this, what I call asymmetric risk profile, where the downside is capped by media rights value or rights value or franchise value. And then the upside can look venture-like, but it's a very small part of the market. So if you were had to put $1 billion, $2 billion, $3 billion to work right now, I think it would dilute our returns. We are trying to continue growing the fund or the whatever in a way that lines up with those opportunities and where we can be really patient, price things well, work with the right partners, be in the right leagues and do very few things very well, because we think that may look, or we do think it'll look very venture-like.
12: Yeah, Clara, so you've done an incredible amount of work and research around women's sports, But let's just, for fun's sake here, let's focus on the WNBA. Where are we? What inning are we in this investment kind of tenure, would you say? Early, middle, or late?
17: Okay, Alex, we're not stretching yet, all right? I don't know. I'm making this up real time. I think we might be in the third inning, but I think we just maybe skipped the second and we hung out in the first inning for a long time. And that first inning has taken 20 some odd years. Like, and I do study it. I love it. Like, I've been doing a huge deep dive on UCLA and I just think it's such a great story, right? Like, and if you look at like,
16: because they just won the national championship, I assume.
17: Oh, right. Okay. The UCLA women's team just won the national championship, but it's not that. It's Corey Close. It's the coach. Yeah. It's the six seniors. It's the 176 points they generated. It's her being a disciple of John Wooden when he was in his 80s and she was like in her 20s or 30s. It's sort of like the story behind the story, I think, is what we look at Monarch. Most people are like, oh, well, the stats were up in the Caitlin year and then they were down and now they're up. And what happened over here? And it's sort of like, you know, you can go back to 1920 and 60,000 people showed up in Liverpool to watch the Dick Care ladies play soccer. But like, why is it just happening now? And so I think it's, I think in basketball, why I would say we're in the third inning is it is such, I mean, it's my sport. It's the sport I played. There's my basketball that my grandma got in 1930 playing in the Bronx. There's my basketball. So like, just like the smell of a court and a ball. And it's like Julie Ehrman and I played basketball. My co-founder at Angel City Basketball against each other in high school. Like, so it's fun, right? And somehow I showed up and fell in love with soccer as well. But I think the reason I'd say third inning is it is such an incredible American sport that is also becoming international. And the men's side is leading the way. And it's just like up close and personal. It's, there are courts everywhere. And it has the benefit of the NBA, like one of the best leagues in the world. And like, that's been so much fun.
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21: From ABC News. I'm Mike Dubusky. The charter flight that's going to pick up those 17 Americans possibly exposed to the Hanta virus is expected to land in Spain this hour. That Dutch cruise ship where the outbreak started arriving off the coast of the Canary Islands overnight, with the disembarkment process underway right now.
22: Officials are telling us that those 17 Americans on board will be the last to be evacuated today. But once they are, the State Department has announced a special flight to take them back to the States. And we know that the CDC is already waiting for them at the airport right now. They're going to escort them back to the States, where they'll go to the National Quarantine Unit in Omaha, Nebraska.
21: ABC's Maggie Ruglia comes as officials for the World Health Organization continue to urge calm. ABC News medical contributor Dr. Darian Sutton has why global health authorities are saying this is a low-risk situation.
23: When you look at the rate or efficiency of this virus getting from one person to another compared to COVID or the flu, it requires prolonged contact. The reason why we're seeing it on a boat is because cruise ships and boats provide that opportunity. There's close contact that creates this opportunity. We do not normally see this in the community. That is why this is graded as a low risk.
21: To the Middle East now, where Iranian state media reports government officials have now responded to the U.S. peace proposal. That response now in the hands of Pakistani mediators. ABC Chief Global Affairs anchor Martha Raddatz has more on what the U.S. has been offering.
24: This proposal basically says, let's stand down for 30 days. The U.S. won't block the strait and Iran won't lay mines or do anything else to inhibit ship traffic. After that, during that 30 days, they're supposedly going to talk about some sort of nuclear agreement, which would be a very, very short window to try to come to terms on that.
21: And Russia is accusing Ukraine of breaking a ceasefire that's been in place this weekend. Meanwhile, Ukrainian officials say one person has been killed by Russian drone strikes. You're listening to ABC News.
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21: The search for answers continues in Denver, where a person jumped a fence Friday night at the airport and was struck by a passenger jet.
2: An urgent investigation is underway to identify the person killed and piece together why they were out there.
3: There was an individual walking across the runway.
2: Authorities say the victim, who is not believed to be an airport employee, jumped a perimeter fence, making it onto the runway. Just 2 minutes later, they were struck by the aircraft as it was taking off for its flight to Los Angeles.
21: ABC's Gio Benitez. A dozen people were hurt on board that plane. An American Red Cross is throwing a Texas-sized baby shower on this Mother's Day. ABC's Mo Hader is in Houston.
4: The main idea behind this was to set up mothers and moms to be with success by providing them with support and knowledge about pregnancy and early motherhood. It also is a way military spouses network with each other. We spoke with one military family who talked about their appreciation for the Red Cross while they had to tend to a sick family member.
5: Just having the Red Cross help us throughout that time, it was immaculate.
4: And just like a traditional baby shower, they all receive gifts like diapers and diaper bags with baby items in them.
21: Also, in honor of Mother's Day, a 10-foot-tall mama duck and her duckling made entirely of Lego bricks. It's going up in Boston this weekend. Families from the area can help assemble the structures under the supervision of Lego experts. The Danish company opened an office in Boston last year. I'm Mike Dubusky, ABC News.
7: I'm Shannon Bream. As the White House awaits Iran's response to its latest proposal to end the conflict and reopen the Strait of Hormuz, the fragile ceasefire continues to be tested.
26: We have to get what we have to get. If we don't do that, we'll have to go a big step further.
7: President Trump on the situation in Iran as he prepares to head to China, where the lack of oil shipments making it through the Strait of Hormuz will be a key topic. That is also creating widespread ripple effects here at home. We'll break it down with U.S. Ambassador to the United Nations, Mike Waltz, and the top Democrats on the Senate Armed Services Committee, Jack Reed. Then, Virginia's Supreme Court strikes down the Democrats' effort to redraw district lines across the Commonwealth, which a majority of voters there approved just last month.
27: Talk about your all-time backfire. Yeah. After they spent all this money, you got to think, like, Hakeem Jeffries doesn't feel so great to me.
7: We'll sit down with the Ruthless podcast team to talk about how the decision is shaking up the midterm elections and look at other key races that are heating up. And
28: my faith was so strengthened because I was a new mom.
7: A Mother's Day Sunday special with Full House star Candace Cameron Bure. All right now on Fox News Sunday. Hello from Fox News in Washington. We begin with a look at some of today's top stories. 140 passengers and crew on board the cruise ship at the center of the hantavirus outbreak began disembarking today in the Canary Islands. Eight people connected to the ship have tested positive so far, including three who died of the virus. All 17 American passengers will be flown to Nebraska, where they will stay under quarantine. And despite hopes for a breakthrough, California investigators searching for the remains of Kristen Smart say they did not find them at a home connected to the man convicted of her murder. Police, who have been searching for her body for decades, had been looking at the home of that man's mother after testing suggested there could be human remains there. The 19-year-old student disappeared back in 1996. President Trump will head to China later this week for a high-profile meeting with President Xi Jinping. Amid news of a widening Chinese trade surplus and the ongoing U.S. conflict with Iran, which has largely shut down key oil shipments in the Strait of Hormuz. In a moment, we'll bring in the U.S. Ambassador to the United Nations, Mike Waltz, and Senator Jack Reed, the top Democrat on the Armed Services Committee. But first, we go to Fox News Chief Foreign Correspondent Trey Yingst in Israel. Hello, Trey.
0: Shannon, good morning. Tension remains high across the Middle East as reports indicate Iran has responded to the U.S. peace proposal. This morning, a cargo ship off the coast of Qatar was hit with an unidentified projectile that caused a small fire on board. We know the incident follows the exchange of fire late last week in the Strait of Hormuz when Iran fired on three U.S. destroyers, prompting strikes against Iranian infrastructure on Keshem Island and the port city of Bandar Abbas.
6: Today as well, we warn the enemy that if they once again resort to aggression and once again become afflicted with miscalculation in the way that they were in the past and now, in fact, are enduring and paying for the price of those past mistakes, if the enemy once again becomes afflicted with miscalculation and resorts to aggression against our country, they will certainly face other surprising options.
0: While Iran continues to threaten U.S. forces, diplomatic efforts are ramping up to reach an agreement. On Saturday, Secretary of State Marco Rubio, along with Special Envoy Steve Witkoff, met with the Qatari Prime Minister in Miami, trying to work out a path forward for a negotiated settlement with Iran. President Trump has indicated that the bombing campaign against the Islamic Republic will resume if a deal isn't reached, although the timeline for an Iranian response remains uncertain.
8: Do you think they're slow-rolling it? Do you think they're intentionally slow-rolling the process?
9: We'll find out soon enough.
0: This week, President Trump will travel to Beijing for a state visit. The Chinese import more than 1 million barrels of Iranian crude oil each day. This certainly will be a topic of conversation. Shannon?
7: All right, Trey Yinks reporting from Tel Aviv. Trey, thank you very much. And so joining us now is the U.S. Ambassador to the United Nations, Mike Waltz. Ambassador, welcome back.
10: Good to be with you, Shannon. Thanks.
7: Okay, so in addition to Trey's reporting there, our Lauren Simonetti is also reporting this morning that a U.S.-owned ship was hit by two Iranian drones about 7:45 local time this morning. So that along with Kuwait, UAE, Qatar, is this the response we're getting from Iran as we await for a response to our proposal?
10: Well, I can't confirm that report, but I can tell you the Iranians have even recently struck a Chinese-owned ship. So with friends like those, you really have to wonder about who you're dealing with. Look, Shannon, at the end of the day, and this is what we're pushing here at the United Nations, we cannot and the world should not tolerate an Iranian regime that is trying to choke off the entire world's economy, hold everyone hostage because of a dispute over its nuclear program. It cannot start just throwing sea mines indiscriminately out into the ocean, attacking shipping. Heck, they've even now started talking about an Iranian state TV of taking the undersea cables that move financial data, cloud information, and all kinds of important economic information in and out of the Gulf. We cannot tolerate a world where two countries have a dispute and one country decides to just take over international waters and hold everyone else hostage. And you're seeing the world line up against it. We have over 70 co-sponsors of this latest UN resolution focused on sea mines, the tolling, and the other illegal and unacceptable actions by Iran.
7: Okay, I want to put together, I want to show this map that has our U.S. assets in the region, which are overwhelming, our naval assets there. As we have a blockade, they continue to try to hold the Strait of Hormuz hostage, as you said. Not even a fraction of any commercial traffic is moving through, maybe a single digit of a ship each day. The Washington Post reports this, a confidential CIA analysis concludes that Iran can survive the U.S. naval blockade for at least 3 to 4 months before facing more severe economic hardship. Do you dispute that assessment? How does the administration speed up the timeline on wrapping this thing up?
10: Well, I'm not going to comment on leaked intelligence reports. What I can tell you is Operation Economic Fury is devastating the Iranian economy right now. The currency is in free fall. Their foreign currency reserves are near zero. Even the New York Times is reporting today of mass layoffs across the Iranian industrial sector and factories. What's left of it? You're seeing, alternatively, you're seeing our Gulf Arab allies not only completely aligned with us, standing with us diplomatically, economically, and militarily, and many of them often played both sides when it came to Iran. Iran has now showed its true colors, and they are publicly saying, thank God we're taking actions now before Iran could hold the world hostage with a nuclear weapon. And we shouldn't also discount the fact that you see the United Arab Emirates and even Israel working together with the Iron Dome system and other types of military cooperation. So we're seeing the world align with us. Iran has shown its true colors, yet President Trump is giving diplomacy a chance, backed by our great U.S. military.
7: Well, how much more time does he give it before we could see a resumption of the bombing, the aerial runs, the things we saw early on in this conflict?
10: Well, Shannon, that's up to him. We'll see what the Iranians just came back with overnight in terms of their response to our very clear red lines that President Trump has been clear.
7: Do we have a formal response from them? Because I know we've been waiting on
10: that. I'll leave that to our negotiators, honestly, what they would consider an actual response, because we've seen other fits and starts. I'll leave that to Jared and Steve and Secretary Rubio. But I got to tell you, President Trump has been clear. They will never have a nuclear weapon, and they cannot hold the world's economies hostage. That's not just us, Shannon. That's the entire United Nations. That's the world community that has passed resolution after resolution for 20 years, saying they can't have a nuke, they have to abide by inspections, they have to abide by the Nuclear Non-Proliferation Treaty, and now you have these additional resolutions saying you can't throw sea mines out in international waters, and you also, by the way, can't just indiscriminately attack and shoot in all direction. International shipping, we're even seeing India, South Korea, and other economies that have been so affected by Iran's illegal actions get on board with us, condemn Iran's actions.

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10: More clouds and sunshine, breezy and mild. Some showers possible late in the day. We'll get up into the lower to middle 70s. Lots of clouds tonight. Some showers around during the evening, low 45 to 50. Becoming partly sunny, cooler Monday, high in the lower to middle 60s. Partly cloudy Monday night, low 40 to 45. Partly to mostly sunny Tuesday, 60 to 65. I'm Scott Kaplan with your three-day forecast on Bloomberg 92.9.
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12: On the latest edition of the Balance of Power podcast, I speak with Jim Messina, CEO of the Messina Group and Obama 2012 campaign manager, about the efforts to redraw congressional maps across the country.
13: In general, I think the country is better off with more seats being in play. Why? Because you tend to get members who want to work with both sides, want to put aside politics and get things done. I don't think it's good that 400 members only care about their primaries and don't care about their general elections.
12: Well, and as you talk about that Supreme Court decision on the Voting Rights Act, that, of course, is what enabled Tennessee yesterday to draw out the only Democratic seat that that state had in the House of Representatives. There's a question now as to whether or not South Carolina would be willing to do the same, knowing that lone Democratic seat is held by Congressman Jim Clyburn. What would the consequence be if we saw Clyburn drawn out?
13: You're talking about a guy who was a former whip of the House of Representatives, who is universally loved by both parties, who is known as one of the kind of, you know, people that work with both sides to get things done. This is exactly what you and I were just talking about. The last thing either party should want is the likes of Jim Clyburn out of the House of Representatives. Both parties should want him in there because he works with both sides to get things done. But when you're in a redistricting mode of scrambling to every state, both parties are doing this. And I think the long-term damage could be real. And the other thing is, like, we shouldn't have a state like South Carolina where there's not one Dem. We shouldn't have Dem states where there's not one Republican. There's a way I was seeing yesterday, Kaylee, to redistrict California so there's only one Republican member of the House out of 55.
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14: Candace Cameron Bure, best known for playing DJ Tanner on Full House or Fuller House now. Her many Christmas movies, I would argue her military-level workout videos. Check them out. And, of course, for her faith. She is today's Mother's Day Sunday special.
15: My spirit shall not always strive with man, for that he also is flesh.
16: 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Celebrities and leaders read the Bible for more than 84 hours.
17: What do you make of this? Do you think that there is some kind of revival or return to faith that's happening in this country?
18: I do. It is so exciting to be here in this moment. And in 2026, reading the entire Bible aloud to the world, not just our nation. I mean, we are celebrating it as a nation. But I very much feel that revival is here, because this is historic. Mm-hmm. The Bible really changed my life. I mean, of course, the gospel of Jesus Christ changed my life, but I hate to admit how many times I have started and stopped reading the Bible in my life. Mm-hmm. So if I've been a Christian since I was 12 years old, I didn't actually read the entire Bible chronologically within a year until about 6 years ago, 5 years ago. Mm-hmm. And to read the Bible and look for God from start to finish and to see the overarching view of God's love for us, his patience. I think that's the biggest thing I got out of it, is how patient God is. He's waiting for all of us. He's like, come on, I'm giving you more time. I'm giving you more time. Come to me, hear my voice.
9: Even President Trump took part in the marathon reading.
19: For now I have chosen and sanctified this house, that my name may be there forever.
20: There's so much of scripture that's in the fabric of our country. You know, our founding fathers gave us a gift that we get to elect our representatives, and law, liberty, and justice, and all the things that we see in Western culture are our thoughts and plans from scripture.
21: You talked about becoming a Christian at the age of 12. Mm-hmm. You were already well into showbiz at that point.
18: Uh-huh. I started Full House when I was 10 years old until I was 18. And so learning how to navigate the industry, but also do press interviews, and someone asks you questions. And, you know, as a 10-year-old, a 12-year-old, you're really thinking of what's natural. And no one was giving me a script to read. Mm-hmm. And so those answers were all authentic. And faith was always a part of my life and my upbringing. And so I never shied away from it, but I also didn't know that that could be something that could turn people off or away or be a hindrance. I just didn't know. So with the childlike faith, I'm like, this is who I am, and this is what I love, and I love Jesus. Mm-hmm. I took a 10-year break out of the industry, came back in my 30s, and I had, during those 10 years, really dove into the Bible, and my faith was so strengthened because I was a new mom. I wanted to know who God was so that I could teach my kids. I wanted to pass it down. I wanted to be able to cultivate a relationship or help them cultivate a relationship in their life with God. And I thought to myself, wow, God, you've given me an opportunity that some people don't have, because I do have a public platform. Now I want to know everything. And so I'm going to make movies and preach the gospel. I'm going to share stories and preach the gospel.
21: Were you surprised the first time you encountered some backlash to that? You talked about, I didn't think about the fact that somebody might not love what I was talking about. Was it difficult when you did have people in Hollywood and entertainment say, that doesn't line up with where we are?
18: Yes, I was definitely surprised and taken aback. Because I was just naive in that way, and have always known that most of us have different opinions and different viewpoints, but I never knew that we couldn't still get along or be friends. I just feel like I have this secret that isn't a secret. I get to share it with the world, and I have enthusiasm to do that. But cool, if you don't want to hear it, then you don't have to talk to me about that.
21: And you're a leader in what all kinds of different projects, but a lot of things that are seen as faith friendly or faith mm-hmm. adjacent. What have you seen as far as a desire for that, not only from customers and viewers and people out there, but within the industry, a recognition yeah. that these projects actually do have an audience?
18: They do. I think there's always been an audience for Christian or faith-based content. I've always seen it. However, the bigger companies weren't always on board with it. Having been in the industry for 45 years, I've seen so many people that I had no idea were believers or just people of faith in general, because they've hid it for so long. And then on the side, they would always come up to me and say, hey, I'm on your team. Mm-hmm. But it was a secret. They had to whisper it. And I feel like it's people don't feel as hindered anymore. And I'm grateful for that.
14: Now, with that theme, be sure to join us next Sunday. We bring you a special live show from Rededicate 250 out on the National Mall. Americans from across the country will gather for a special day of scripture, testimony, prayer, and rededication of our country ahead of its 250th birthday. That's it for us today. Thank you for joining us. I'm Shannon Bream. Have a wonderful Mother's Day to all of those who've served as some role as a mother in our lives. And to those who are missing their moms today, we pray for you. We will see you next Fox News Sunday.

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13: From ABC News, I'm Mike Dubusky. Right now, passengers are disembarking from the MV Hondius, that Dutch cruise ship where several passengers fell ill with the hantavirus. Dr. Diana Rojas Alvarez is the health operations lead.
14: About 40, 46 people will be disembarking today. And have disembarked already today, and the process will continue until the end of the day. And we restart tomorrow. And it's expected to end by the end of the day tomorrow.
13: The 17 Americans aboard will get on a plane in the next few hours back to the U.S. for observation. Now in the hands of Pakistani mediators, the Iranian response to that U.S. peace proposal. That's according to Iranian state media. It comes after the defense ministry for the United Arab Emirates said its air defenses intercepted two drones coming from Iran today. Retired Admiral William McRaven speaking with ABC's This Week.
15: Anytime you have rounds being exchanged, and that's a violation of the ceasefire. Now, I understand Ambassador Waltz's position. At the end of the day, this is about hopefully getting the Iranians to agree to the proposal, and therefore, you know, we want to downplay these exchange of fire. But, I mean, in technical terms, of course, a ceasefire has been have been put aside.
13: Meanwhile, the ceasefire between Russia and Ukraine is also being tested, with the two sides accusing each other of launching strikes during this three-day ceasefire period. It was agreed to in part because of Russia's Victory Day holiday yesterday.
16: President Putin's prediction that his war on Ukraine was coming to an end came after a scaled-down World War II Victory Day celebration this weekend. For the first time in years, no Russian military hardware was present on Moscow's Red Square because of the security risk, namely from Ukrainian drones. It's a reminder that victory for Putin in Ukraine remains elusive.
13: ABC's Tom Sufi Burridge, you're listening to ABC News.
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13: In Miami,
19: our units found multiple patients with various injuries, some burns, some minor injuries.
13: Miami-Dade Fire Rescue Battalion Chief Juan Arias updating reporters on that boat that apparently exploded in Biscayne Bay yesterday. No one was killed, but more than a dozen people were injured. Authorities say the problem may have started in the boat's engine compartment. The first American pope assumed his role a little over a year ago, and now church officials say Pope Leo is helping to usher a new generation through the church's doors. ABC's Melissa Adon has more.
20: A driving force behind this, a new generation, leading to surges of Catholic converts from New York City to Los Angeles. Dioceses across the country this year reporting doubling or even tripling their average number of new Catholics. Much of it moved by young people. We discovered the same sentiment in Africa, the fastest growing region of the Catholic Church worldwide, driven by youth.
13: And it's shaping up to be a pricier Mother's Day for many Americans, with some florists now saying they've been impacted by rising fuel costs. Scottsdale florist Eric Luoma says he started offering happy hour discounts on certain days.
21: We're just trying to keep things affordable for our customers, because we want to keep people buying flowers.
13: He also says he's partnering with local growers to help offset the cost of imported flowers from South and Central America. I'm Mike Dubusky, ABC News.
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24: Bob, we've got slowdowns on the Mass Pike and Storo Drive.
23: Back to Chip. What's going on?
24: Still traffic on the Mass Pike and Storo Drive, Bob. I told you 10 minutes ago there's traffic on the Mass Pike and Storo Drive. Get a GPS.
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27: With concerns over the hantavirus, the ship at the center of the deadly outbreak arriving in the Canary Islands moments ago. This week starts right now.
28: Urgent containment.
29: The risk to the public remains low, but we're following that, reassessing that regularly.
28: The race to curb the hantavirus as officials track infections across the world.
30: We have a lot of people, a lot of great people studying it. It should be fine. We hope.
28: How concerned should you be? And just how dangerous is the virus? A top infectious disease expert is here to answer those critical questions. Shaky ceasefire.
30: They trifled with us today. We blew them away.
31: We are nowhere close to ending. President Trump keeps saying that we are.
28: The U.S. and Iran trade fire in the Strait of Hormuz, but can they reach a deal? This morning, U.S. Ambassador to the U.N. Mike Waltz joins us, and the retired admiral at the center of the mission to kill Osama bin Laden. How does he think this war will end? Key battleground.
32: So all eyes on this town, on this county.
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28: We traveled to Pennsylvania to hear from voters after a tumultuous 10 weeks of war.
0: scares me to death to have Iran with a nuclear bomb.
1: His adventure in Iran is absolutely disastrous.
28: Plus, the roundtable on the fallout from the escalating redistricting battle. And is it a UFO? The dramatic images and video from never-before-seen UFO files just released by the Pentagon.
2: From ABC News, it's This Week. Here now, Martha Raddatz.
28: Good morning and welcome to This Week. As we come on the air this morning, the cruise ship that is at the center of the hantavirus outbreak has reached its port in the Canary Islands. Those passengers finally getting off the ships, groups of them shown here in protective gear, disembarking this morning. Many of them set to take repatriation flights to their home countries today. For many of us, the mere mention of an infectious disease outbreak brings back the terrible memories of the COVID epidemic in 2020. But the World Health Organization is urging calm this morning. The Director General, penning an open letter to the people of Tenerife, where the ship has arrived, writing in part, "I know you are worried. I know that when you hear the word outbreak and watch a ship sail towards your shores, memories surface that none of us have fully put to rest. But I need you to hear me clearly. This is not another COVID. The current public health risk from hantavirus remains low." He went on to say, "The best immunity any of us has is solidarity." Spanish officials demonstrating that this morning, receiving the cruise ship carrying nearly 150 people from 23 countries, including 17 Americans, who will now head back home to the U.S. on a chartered plane. None of the passengers arriving this morning are symptomatic. The WHO says there are 6 confirmed and 2 probable hantavirus cases from the ship so far. Of those 8, 3 people have already died, and there's no known cure for the virus. President Trump saying, quote, "It's very much, we hope, under control, but concerns still remain." We will be joined here in studio by a top infectious disease specialist. But first, our Maggie Rulli is on the ground in Tenerife, where that cruise ship just arrived. Good morning, Maggie.
3: Hey, Martha. Good morning. You can see that Dutch cruise ship right here, the MV Hondius. It pulled in around 5:30 a.m. this morning, local time. And Martha, if you look around me, you can see there is media here from all over the world. They're tracking those roughly 24 nationalities on board as people are being ferried off country by country. And Martha, one doctor on told us that they're only allowed to bring hand luggage with them, that all their baggage will remain on board and be disinfected.
4: This morning, that cruise ship at the center of the deadly hantavirus outbreak, now anchored offshore of Tenerife in the Canary Islands. The remaining passengers finally setting foot on land again.
3: Right here, these are some of the first people allowed off that ship. We can see a small group on board right now. They're dressed in full blue protective gear. We saw some of them waving back to people on the ship as they're getting ferried to the shore right here.
4: The Spanish government saying the passengers will have zero contact with anyone on the island as officials continue to urge calm.
5: The average person has no reason to worry. This Andes hantavirus has spread in limited amount from human to human. These folks who are coming off right now, first of all, they're not sick. They are asymptomatic. They are just being monitored as a precautionary measure.
4: A WHO doctor on board sending us this video of the evacuation. The evacuated passengers now en route to their home countries as others wait on board. Of the 150 passengers who were on the boat, 17 are Americans, who the CDC says will not be required to quarantine upon their return to the United States.
6: No mandatory quarantine is the right path to go. With the data we have, it's only symptomatic people that are passing on hantavirus. And so if people are asymptomatic, they are not at risk based on what we know today.
4: Still, local authorities in the U.S. are tracking at least 9 Americans across 6 states, while none have shown any symptoms that could potentially have been exposed. Authorities have been investigating the 8 hantavirus cases stemming from the cruise ship, as well as its origins, after 3 passengers died from the disease. But despite the concern over the virus, passengers aboard the cruise insist the atmosphere remained positive. Dr. Stephen Kornfeld is an American oncologist from Oregon on the Hondius, taking over after the doctor on board fell ill treating hantavirus patients. He tells ABC that nobody on the ship has had symptoms in well over a week.
7: There's been a lot of recriminations and finger pointing. And I've lived all this, and I am a physician. Even in retrospect, I don't think any clues were missed. I have nothing but accolades for this boat and everybody on it.
8: And Maggie, for those Americans, they'll be heading home today. How are U.S. officials handling their return?
3: Yeah, Martha, officials are telling us that those 17 Americans on board will be the last to be evacuated today. But once they are, the State Department has announced a special flight to take them back to the States. And we know that the CDC is already waiting for them at the airport right now. They're going to escort them back to the States, where they'll go to the National Quarantine Unit in Omaha, Nebraska. And Martha, if that sounds familiar, it's because it's the exact same facility used to quarantine people during the COVID-19 pandemic in those early days. And Martha, I also just had the chance to ask a spokesperson here for the Ministry of Health in Spain what he thought about the fact that America is not enforcing a mandatory quarantine for these passengers. And he said, I don't think it's the best practice from a technical or scientific point of view. Martha.
8: Thank you, Maggie. I'm joined now by one of the top infectious disease specialists in the country, Dr. Michael Osterholm of the University of Minnesota. It's good to see you this morning.
9: Thank you.
8: Most Americans, of course, had never even heard of the hantavirus, so you can understand the kind of fear. But we are told again and again, this is not COVID-19. Don't worry. You're among those people saying that.
9: Yes, thank you. And first of all, happy Mother's Day to you.
8: Thank you.
9: In fact, the good news is that in a sense, it is hantavirus and not another coronavirus or influenza virus. This is one that has very limited ability to be transmitted person to person. In fact, it's a rare exception. And so we have no question about the fact that this really is on the end of its run right now. And there are very possibly maybe not no additional cases from here on out.
8: And I know originally you catch it from rat feces or urine. How many cases are there generally in a year?
9: In the United States, there are about 30 cases a year on average, and they mostly occur west of the Mississippi. About 96% are west of the Mississippi, and it has to do with the kind of mouse that lives west of the Mississippi, a deer mouse, and they're the ones that really contain the virus. In terms of what happens around the rest of the world is different with different strains of hantavirus. And the one that really raised our concerns

0: you know, be a half an hour or something, right,
1: right,
0: with a person?
1: Right. Actually, in terms of the ability to transmit to somebody else, it's only a rare person that does that. I mean, we've had many examples of people that were infected from mouse urine or feces contact in Argentina, for example, where this particular strain is. It never results in person-to-person transmission. It's a very rare exception. So in that sense, that you may only need a limited amount of time, but it has to be one of those super spreaders that actually is the person sharing the virus with you.
0: And supposedly you aren't passing that or transmitting that unless you're symptomatic?
1: Right. Right now, you can manage the individuals who've been exposed very simply by asking them twice a day, are you experiencing any kind of a fever? And then take the temperature. Do you have any symptoms? If somebody is identified right at that point, you can put basically an N95 mask on and stop all transmission. So this is why we don't need this high-tech, you know, containment facilities, et cetera, to monitor these people. We can monitor them very simply.
0: And should they stay home? I know these 17 Americans are coming back. They're going to Nebraska. They will be checked then. And then they're sent home, and this is just a trust thing? Just check your fever? Are you happy with that?
1: Well, you know, it's not actually even just a trust thing. In a sense, people really do respond to participating in this for their own health as well as the health of those around them. We've had a lot of experience with this in the past. Ebola was a good example. When we had all of our returning healthcare workers coming back from Africa back in 2015 to 2017, we monitored them twice a day for their temperature and for any symptoms, and that worked very, very well. So I have complete confidence that we will have good compliance here, and I think within days this will no longer be a story.
0: Even the people who were let off the ship earlier at the end of April and are now, some of them, back in the United States, no worries there?
1: No worries there in the sense that they're going to be monitored now as they weren't before. But again, none of them have had any symptoms onset, have had no suggestion of infection. The same is true with all the individuals disembarking right now today. There's no evidence any of those individuals were sick. And if you look at what happened, the first person that came on the ship brought it with them, and you can basically explain all the cases that have occurred to date around exposure just to that one individual, not to multiple people transmitting the virus.
0: Thanks so much for joining us this
1: morning.
0: Thank you. Put us at ease. Thank you.
1: Thank you.
0: And I'm joined now by the U.S. Ambassador to the U.N., Mike Waltz. It's good to see you, Mr. Ambassador. I want to talk to you about Iran in just a moment, but first, a couple of questions about hantavirus. Tell me how the coordination is going with other countries to get those Americans out of there. We know the president exited the World Health Organization. So is the coordination any more difficult?
2: No, it's happening just as it was, whether we were in and out, and the WHO is a completely different issue. We are coordinating closely with our European partners. The CDC is in the lead. Of course, I'll defer to them and the National Institutes of Health. But my understanding is we have teams on the ground. We're taking care of the Americans that were on that ship. They will get repatriation flights, and they will come back to Nebraska to the National Quarantine Center. Again, not a doctor. I don't want to get too deep into it, but I do understand that this is not a respiratory disease, meaning it's very difficult, if impossible, to pass through coughing or breathing. It's very rare to see it transmitted between humans, and I'm confident, again, that our experts at CDC and NIH are on top of it.
0: And President Trump, of course, said of the virus, it's very much, we hope, under control. But you know people are scared because of what happened with COVID. And President Trump said in a CNBC interview at the beginning of COVID, he had no worries, not at all, and that we have it under control. It's going to be just fine. That was at the beginning of COVID. So you can understand why people have concerns. What would you say to them?
2: Well, I think that's also why we have to be very clear about the nature of what we're dealing with here, and that it's a very rare, my understanding, again, from the medical experts, very rare to see it transmitted human to human, almost impossible to transmit from respiratory or coughing or breathing. And that it's, but at the same time, we're taking it incredibly seriously. And you will see those individuals handled appropriately, pulled back to a quarantine center in Nebraska. And then my understanding, again, is monitored very closely once they're cleared, I believe after a month, to then go back to their communities. And the

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1: Mostly cloudy skies tonight. Some showers around before midnight. Temperatures dropping to 45 to 50. Clouds give way to some sunshine Monday. High only in the lower to middle 60s. Partly cloudy Monday night. Low in the lower to middle 40s. Partly to mostly sunny Tuesday. High 60 to 65. Clouding up Wednesday. Breezy. High 60 to 65. I'm Scott Kaplan with your three-day forecast on Bloomberg 92.9.
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0: pleasantly surprised by the president's decision to allow the export of H-200s last summer. That was a big win for the Chinese. So I think they're looking similarly for some new technologies to be lifted out of the export control bucket. I think they'd like to see a reduction in the tariffs. Basically, they want to be treated as a normal power. They don't want to have, you know, sort of the highest tariffs, the highest number of export controls, and the most investment restrictions placed on them.
1: A lot has been said about the competition in AI between the United States and China. Is there also a possibility for cooperation? I see now the White House is now saying maybe we should have some rules about releasing new models, LLM models. Do you think President Xi's open to some sort of a multilateral agreement?
0: I think that would be a very, very complex negotiation. What I understand is on the table for the summit, at the very least, is really a negotiation around both sides agreeing to terms for keeping AI models, certain AI models, advanced AI, out of the hands of rogue actors. I think that's the sort of starting point for where the two sides might come together.
1: Coming up, the brain drain away from New Zealand. What's causing it, and can anything be done?
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7: Mostly cloudy skies tonight. Showers should taper off and end before midnight, low in the middle to upper 40s. Skies will become partly sunny Monday, high in the lower to middle 60s. Partly cloudy Monday night, low in the lower to middle 40s. Partly to mostly sunny Tuesday, high again in the lower to middle 60s. Clouds move in Wednesday, breezy, high 60 to 65. I'm Scott Kaplan with your three-day forecast on Bloomberg 92.9.
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